0: Thank you so much to George Bowser IV, George Bowser III, AJ Ford, and the entire Woodland String Band for letting us into their clubhouse for our Sense of Place Philadelphia series. What you heard at the end there is the band that night rehearsing the song Working My Way Back to You by The Spinners. You've got more Philly coming up right after this on World Cafe.
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0: Welcome back to World Cafe. I'm Raina Duris, continuing our Sense of Place Philadelphia series today with a vintage World Cafe session from 2004 with Philly-raised artist Amos Lee. Amos played a ton around the city as he was coming up before he got noticed by Blue Note Records, who released his first five albums. This interview with original World Cafe host David Dye was recorded just a few months before Amos Lee released his self-titled debut, which was produced by Nora Jones bassist Lee Alexander and included her and members of her band. It is the album that launched his career. This session begins with a live version of the song Arms of a Woman. It's Amos Lee, live for World Cafe.

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And those interested can simply stop by the BNA office in Bloomington, 8 to 5, Monday through Friday, now through July 3rd. 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

0: Keep It Loose, Keep It Tight, performed live for the World Cafe by Amos Lee. You just heard an encore of our 2004 session with him and original host David Dye, recorded just a few months before Amos released his self-titled debut. We re-aired that as part of our ongoing Sense of Place Philadelphia series. One of the biggest stars to ever come visit Philadelphia to record a record next on World Cafe.
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0: When word got out that David Bowie was recording at Philly's Sigma Sound Studios in 1974, tons of young fans showed up and waited outside all night while he was working. At the end, he got snacks and invited them in to listen to what he'd been up to, which included this next song. Wouldn't this be so cool? On World Cafe, I'm Raina. Here's David Bowie, Young Americans.

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0: Japanese breakfast performing tactics for a live virtual audience here at World Cafe. I've been speaking with Michelle Zahner of Japanese breakfast today. Michelle, it's been so lovely talking to you. Thank you so much.
1: Thank you.
0: I'm Raina Duras, back in a moment with more World Cafe.
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3: 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The General Joseph Bartholomew Chapter of the Sons of the American Revolution is putting on Sharing the Spirit of America. It's a public reading of the Declaration of Independence on July 8th. 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
0: Just a moment ago here on World Cafe, you heard an encore of our 2021 session with Japanese Breakfast, brought that one back out for our Sense of Place Philadelphia series. Here's Philadelphia Freedom, Elton John.

0: It was on the same stage 49 years ago, in 1968, when I became a criminal after singing Yellow Music. But 49 years later, on the same stage in the Opera House, I was honored.
1: Did you sing any of the same songs?
0: Yes, the songs that criminalized me.
1: How did it feel to be singing those songs in that place, given what they'd cost you?
0: I felt so proud that I was proven right. I have done nothing wrong. They tried to plunge me to the bottom of society, but I didn't die. I managed to stand up proudly on this stage and kept singing those songs. They wanted to destroy me, but never did. So after 49 years, I still stood tall on stage with my son by my side.
1: Nguyen Van Loc speaking to us through an interpreter from Hanoi in Vietnam. After the break, another musical story from the other side of the Vietnam War. We'll meet the CBC Band, a family group of seven children who spent the war touring to play for American troops. That's coming up in a few minutes' time. Stay with us.
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1: Coming up in part two of Outlook, the preteen siblings who rocked 1960s Vietnam. 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
5: We're just very happy to go on stage and play for the U.S. soldier, because I think the music makes them happy and we're happy. 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
6: BBC News with Roisin Hasty. The electoral authorities in Peru say the right-wing

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5: Still to come on The Arts Hour with me, Nikki Beatty, one half of the electronic music duo Daft Punk, Thomas Bangalter, my conversation with French director Rebecca Zlotowski about her latest film starring Jodie Foster, and the jazz musician Kamasi Washington. 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
6: BBC News with Emily Thomas. Security personnel have been deployed across South Africa ahead of planned anti-immigration protests. The campaigners want all undocumented migrants to leave, and many have already fled to escape violence and intimidation. The United States military has reopened a port in Venezuela to help get aid into areas worst hit by last week's earthquake. Many areas have not yet received significant government help. Thousands of people remain missing. Keiko Fujimori has said she'll put Peru on a path to order and hope after being elected president on her fourth attempt. The final count saw her defeat her left-wing rival Roberto Sanchez by fewer than 50,000 votes. The British Prime Minister is due to finally outline multi-billion dollar proposals to fund the armed forces. The defence investment plan had been delayed because of wrangling within government about how much money should be committed to the military. Firefighters in eastern India are trying to control a massive fire in a naphtha-carrying pipeline in an oil refinery in the port city of Haldia. Several workers are reported to have been seriously injured. State media in Iran say two members of the Islamic Revolutionary Guards have been shot dead in an attack in the western province of Kermanshah. Local reports say one of them was known for his role in suppressing anti-government protests. NASA is to launch a robotic mission to prevent one of its telescopes from burning up in the atmosphere. A rescue spacecraft will be released from a jet rather than launched from the ground to locate the Swift Observatory telescope. Three movable arms will then latch on and tow it into a stable orbit. And Germany and the Netherlands are out of the Men's World Cup. Morocco have eliminated the Netherlands 3-2 and Paraguay knocked out Germany 4-3. Both games were decided on penalties. In the day's other match, Brazil beat Japan 2-1. BBC News.
5: Welcome back to The Arts Hour from the BBC World Service with me, Nikki Beatty. In the first half of the show, we heard from Toy Story 5 director Andrew Stanton, British actors Richard E. Grant and Claire Foy on their new film Savage House, and Pakistani-American musician Aru Jafdab. Coming up, we hear from one half of the electronic French duo Daft Punk, Thomas Bangalter. The extraordinary US musician Kamasi Washington discusses his jazz heroes, John Coltrane and Miles Davis. First, though, Rebecca Zlotowski is a French director whose films have explored class and social rank, desire, grief and the complexities of women. From Belle Épine and Grand Central to Planetarium and Easy Girl and Other People's Children, she's built an impressive and critically acclaimed body of films with international actors starring in them. Her latest film, A Private Life, sees her fulfill a long-held ambition to direct Oscar winner Jodie Foster in the actor's first leading role in French. The film is a psychological mystery which centres on Lillian Steiner, an American psychoanalyst and psychiatrist in Paris, played by Jodie Foster, who suspects that a patient, Paula, who reportedly took her

0: It lies among the tidy chimneys of suburban Surrey, only 8 miles from London. But what is the bewitchment of Wimbledon that draws its disciples from all over the world?
1: When you picture Wimbledon, the oldest tennis tournament in the world, there are certain things you think of, and it's not just tennis. You think of strawberries and cream, players in white, and that long queue of well-dressed fans waiting to get tickets. It's an elegant image that Wimbledon has built over many years, and it involves considered commercial decisions that mean it continues to make serious money. This year, the two-week tournament is set to make around $500 million in revenue. Let's hear first from the person responsible for making some of those decisions, Sally Bolton, the chief executive of the tournament.
2: We are very clear that the visual of Wimbledon, the athletes wearing white on a grass court with a largely green surround, is iconic and it is hugely

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1: On a Tuesday, it's Morning Edition from NPR News. I'm Steve Inskeep.
2: And I'm Michelle Martin. Good morning. In Venezuela, more than 1,700 people have died from two major earthquakes. There's also another crisis. Thousands of other people have been left without a place to live. NPR's Ada Peralta reports.
3: In the middle of Caracas, residents of a brick mid-rise have set up a tent camp at a park across the street. The building

0: 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With a practice featuring four doctors, including two who wear hearing devices themselves, BNA takes a genuine interest in each patient. 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
2: Officials say temperatures could rise past 100 degrees on Saturday. For NPR News, I'm Alex Coma in Washington, D.C.
3: The U.S. and Iran have announced separately that they are sending a delegation to Qatar this week. President Trump said on his social media platform that Iran had requested a meeting in Doha. Although talks are uncertain, Tehran is saying it had not agreed to meet. Both sides have recently been trading strikes in the Persian Gulf, although a pause appears to be in place. This is NPR. The FAA is investigating a possible collision between a passenger jet and a drone. As NPR's Joel Rose reports, a JetBlue flight en route from Las Vegas reported the collision yesterday in New York.
4: JetBlue flight 948 was preparing to land at John F. Kennedy International Airport in New York when the pilot told air traffic control about the incident. In this archived audio recording from the website liveatc.net.
5: We collided with a drone back there in the turn. Just wanted to pass that to you.
6: You said you collided?
5: Yep, it hit us right above the cockpit.
4: The JetBlue pilot said the collision occurred around 7:15 a.m. as the flight from Las Vegas was on its final approach to JFK, about 3,000 feet above the ground. The plane landed safely. The FAA says there was no damage to the aircraft, but an investigation is underway. Joel Rose, NPR News.
3: About 3 billion people use the international calling platform WhatsApp. The company is announcing a new feature to protect user privacy. Users who do not wish to expose their personal numbers will be allowed to identify themselves by unique usernames instead of their numbers. To reach these people, you would need to know exactly what that new name is. There'll be no directory. Usernames will be limited to 35 characters, the change expected to launch later this year. Dow futures moving higher this morning, up 79. I'm Louise Schiavone, NPR News, Washington.
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13: 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I'm Steve Inskeep.
14: And I'm Michelle Martin. Good morning. Primary elections in Colorado today could yield some clues about voter preferences nationwide.
13: Yes, some national themes are emerging in races for governor and the Senate and the House. There's a Democratic Socialist candidate, competition for Latino votes, and rural voters worried they're being left out.
14: Benta Berkland with Colorado Public Radio is following all this, and she's with us now. Benta, good morning. Thanks for joining us.
15: Thanks so much for having me.
14: So these are primaries, which means, you know, parties are sorting out their candidates for the fall. So let's start with Congress. What are the key races there?
15: In Denver, Democrat Diana DeGette has held this congressional seat for 3 decades, and she's facing 2 challengers. Maylot Quiroz is a 29-year-old first-time candidate and a Democratic socialist. We will see if they can continue their momentum after wins in New York primaries. The other candidate is Wanda James, a University of Colorado regent. The winner in this race is the overwhelming favorite in November. This is a deep blue Denver district.
14: Can you say more about this race? Are the challengers to DeGette?

0: at drawing like a generational contrast? Is that part of their campaign?
1: Yes, it is part of the campaign. I think we hear from a lot of voters dissatisfaction with what's happening at the national level, and the push for fresh faces and younger candidates is playing into the race.
0: There's also a race in what's considered a toss-up district that has a Republican, Gabe Evans, incumbent now. Can you tell us about that?
1: Yes, Evans doesn't have a Republican challenger, but two Democrats are vying to oppose him. Former state lawmaker Shannon Byrd, she bills herself as a bridge builder in this purple district, and current state lawmaker Manny Rutinel. He's leaning into his history as the child of an immigrant, and in this heavily Latino district, says Byrd hasn't done enough to oppose ICE.
0: You've also been reporting on rural voters who've been affected a lot by tariffs and energy prices. Presumably that could impact some of these races. What are you hearing?
1: We heard dissatisfaction with Washington. Caleb Mazner is 27. He works in construction. He voted for President Trump twice, but doesn't support the direction of the country and how expensive things are.
2: Seems like we have kind of a ruling class that doesn't have to follow any of the rules anymore, and we just all kind of face the brunt of it. And I just don't think that's any way we're supposed to live. That's not the values our country was created on.
1: Another voter, John Iannone, is from Colorado's Eastern Plains. He's a data center engineer and farmer and an unaffiliated voter.
3: I'm furious that we're in Iran and another war when they promised we weren't going to be in a war. The tariffs cost me a fortune. I was really upset about that.
1: He said he reluctantly voted for Trump in the last election, but is not happy with how his second term is going.
0: Okay, but Trump isn't on the ballot. So did you get the impression from these voters that they were going to take Trump's performance into account when making their decision about the congressional representative?
1: Certainly in some of the races, especially the Democratic primaries, Trump is front and center in all the ads, and a lot of the messaging is around how much candidates have or will push back against the Trump administration.
0: And finally, Democratic Governor Jared Polis, he's term limited, so who's looking to replace him?
1: In the Republican primary, there are two state lawmakers, Scott Bottoms, who's also a pastor, and Barbara Kirkmeyer. And there's a political outsider, Victor Marks. He served in the Marine Corps and says he's a high-risk humanitarian who's rescued people overseas, but opponents say he's lying. As a blue state, the stakes are especially high on the Democratic side. In that race, there's a well-known name, U.S. Senator Michael Bennett, and Colorado Attorney General Phil Weiser. And while they have similar policy positions, both are trying to run on pushing back against the Trump administration.
0: That's Colorado Public Radio's Benta Berkland in Denver. Benta, thank you.
1: Thanks so much.
4: Few issues are more divisive than health care. Politicians use it to great effect, but it turns out that Americans agree on a lot when they're questioned about it. That's the subject of a new project with our partner KFF Health News, a series called Common Ground. Reporter Noam Levy visited a church in North Carolina.
5: There are some issues, like immigration or student loans, too divisive to unite the members of Trinity Moravian Church in Winston-Salem.
6: We've got quite a spread of political beliefs. It's definitely a purple congregation.
5: That's Reverend John Jackman. He leads this 114-year-old church. It's near the city's old textile mills. 4 years ago, he suggested a campaign to pay off medical debt for people in the wider Winston-Salem community.
6: This is the easiest money I've ever raised. All I do is tell people what we're doing and they write me a check.
5: Congregation member Catherine Coe says there's a reason for that. She works in the accounting department at a big hospital system.
7: I see people going into debt every minute of every day. We're all just one medical bill away from financial ruin.
5: Coe describes herself as a conservative. She voted for President Trump. Terry Mabe is on the other side of the nation's political divide. She says she can't stand the president. But she's also seen medical debt up close. She used to work on construction jobs.
8: In between projects, you are a lot of times without a job. Then you get sick. Next thing you know, you owe $5,000, $10,000. Then you're like, I can't pay it. What do I do now?
5: Nationwide, about 100 million people have some kind of healthcare debt. But at the church, it's not just that everyone knows someone who's been in debt. The church members, no matter their politics, seem to agree there's something broken about a system that pushes people into debt if they get sick. Paul Sluder is one. He used to work for a credit union and did a lot of debt collecting. Most people, he says, wanted to pay, but couldn't.
9: It's incredibly just unfair. I think the system's out of whack.
5: Polls suggest there's a lot of common ground around medical debt. In a recent survey for the nonprofit Undo Medical Debt, More than 75% of Republicans and Democrats agreed patients' wages shouldn't be garnished to pay medical bills. Reverend Jackman says there's a part for everyone to play.
6: One of our ideas is that we cannot fix everything, but we have to fix what we can in the place where we're planted.
5: When the debt campaign ended earlier this year, Jackman led a special ceremony at the church. He stands before the congregation and holds up a piece of paper with a long list of names.
10: On this day of Jubilee, we act to forgive the debts of many of our neighbors, as God has forgiven our debts.
5: Each name on the list belongs to someone whose debt the church has purchased and retired. Jackman flicks on a lighter and holds the yellow flame under the paper.
10: We are going to burn this list of 1,631 debts for our people.
5: Kids from a scouting group stand by with confetti poppers.
10: Please stand.
5: The music and the singing seem to celebrate something else, too. The simple act of working together. After spaghetti in the church basement, I caught up with Cynthia Tesh.
11: There's just so much division, so much anger. We need to look out for one another. If we start looking out for one another, things will change. If we start considering other people and not just ourselves, things will change.
5: The congregation is already planning its next campaign. In Winston-Salem, I'm Noam Levy.
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19: 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We're on the cusp of July. I'm Lou Winner, and you're listening to Sound Ideas. 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
21: 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It's about recycling and reusing beds otherwise destined for a lengthy decomposition process.
20: Those materials are ending up in our landfill, and they cost a lot to get there, and then there's still value in them.
21: The materials within, like metal springs and foam, can be sold and reused, and that creates a job opportunity. 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
20: A lot of the processing right now, we do it ourselves in-house, small crew, volunteers.
21: Kern envisions it as a step program, hiring people recovering from addiction, reintegrating into society from prison, or transitioning out of homelessness, giving them a chance to earn a living and experience in an eco-friendly field. But before they can hire staff, Kernovate needs more financial stability. The group recently secured a grant from the Illinois Prairie Community Foundation. They have used those funds to support their emergency bed delivery service.
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21: Kern has seen all kinds of people in need, but often he's making deliveries to single mothers with multiple kids.
2: We're talking about families that are hit the bottom of their poverty level to where they're homeless. It's so hard for them. It's a lot to carry.
21: Julie Burke is a social worker and the homeless liaison for District 87 schools. She's seen families making the most of all kinds of situations.
2: Do not have furniture. Kids maybe doubling up with mom in the bed. Kids sleeping on the floor, I've seen that.
21: And she's seen how that affects kids.
2: You can tell by looking at their face with the circles under their eyes that they're having trouble sleeping.
21: Burke has been working with Kern and his father informally for years, and she's seen the difference a good night of sleep can make.
2: I was working with this family last year that were in a situation and ended up having to move into a new place. We had three of the boys that I was working with in elementary school. When they got their own place and we were able to deliver those mattresses for those kids and they started getting good night's sleeps, we saw a turnaround in their behavior at school. Positive behavior.
20: You see the gratitude in their eyes.
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21: 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I'm Lizzie Siles.
19: You can see how many beds have been delivered and how many are out of the landfill on Kernovate's website. 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A new report says the arts are among Illinois' largest industries, surpassing transportation and insurance as economic drivers. And Senator Dick Durbin made a visit to Bloomington to discuss challenges in dental care. 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
1: Dentists. Chestnut Clinic dentist Ann Keeney says there is widespread need for dental care, particularly among kids.
2: I think we're seeing more advanced decay at a rapid rate in our pediatric population, but I think that's because we need more intervention. We need more preventative services. We need more mobile programs in order to get to the schools.
1: Time on the wait list for a non-emergency appointment at the Chestnut Dental Clinic is 4 months. The senior deputy city manager for the city of Bloomington says conversations about helping people who are homeless will continue as the Trump administration de-emphasizes programs that focus on housing first and other services second. Billy Tyus says the issue of unhoused people requires a community-wide dialogue.
3: We will work with partners to try and figure out what would be a next step if there is, in fact, a shift in funding.
1: Not-for-profit agencies have shared sales tax money distributed through McLean County may not be sufficient to keep some programs going. A recently founded Bloomington nonprofit is trying to keep mattresses out of the landfill. Founder of Kernovate, Daniel Curran, says his nonprofit recently partnered with Five Star American Services to haul away and recycle more than 3,000 mattresses from university dorms.
4: They're hard to handle. Waste haulers, you know, landfills, municipalities, they don't like working with them.
1: The beds are either stripped for parts or sanitized and given to someone in need. And Illinois lawmakers want to make it quicker for schools to install solar panels and connect to the power grid. The legislature passed a bill in the spring to give priority to schools in a queue to install solar. Republican State Senator Chris Balkema says even if schools get to the front of the line, they still have to wait for grid upgrades.
5: The AMREDs, the ComEds, they're not the bad guys. They are just trying to, they own the grid, or they don't, they own pieces of the grid. They own the supply of electricity. And so they are trying to have reliable energy going to customers.
1: Balkema says he supports the bill because it could expand energy production in Illinois. I'm Lou Winner.
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8: 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I'm Steve Inskeep.
9: And I'm Michelle Martin. Good morning. In Venezuela, more than 1,700 people have died from two major earthquakes. There's also another crisis. Thousands of other people have been left without a place to live. NPR's Ada Peralta reports.
10: In the middle of Caracas, residents of a brick mid-rise have set up a tent camp at a park across the street. The building was government housing, but whole families are now sleeping in the middle of this park. Mirna Castillo says when the earthquake struck, the building swayed violently. There was a stampede to get out, and now they just don't feel safe. How are we going to live in a place that's about to crack open? She says the whole thing was so scary, her 7-year-old daughter started convulsing. She shakes her head. Venezuela was already in political and economic chaos. It's hard to find ourselves once again in the middle of another chaos. It's just one chaos after another. She says the government has offered no help. An inspector showed up, said the building was fine, and then changed his mind as soon as an aftershock hit. She feels abandoned. The government has offered them no shelter, no direction. So we count on God, she says. If it was for politicians, we'd die. And the government gives us

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1: From the campus of Illinois State University, this is WGLT, and I'm Lou Wunner. Your next newscast is at 7:04. You'll hear the local news you want to know, including how Senator Dick Durbin says the struggle to improve dental care for low-income people is going the wrong way in Washington. The Supreme Court is expected to weigh in on President Trump's call to end birthright citizenship. That's after that newscast. New polling says healthcare costs are a top priority for voters. Fewer than half of Americans today can consistently afford healthcare. How much of a stress is healthcare becoming for Americans today? And what does it mean for their votes in November? That's at 10 a.m. on 1A. The National Weather Service has issued an extreme heat warning today. You get a high of 92 and a low of 76 tonight. Stay hydrated and out of the sun. Stay in a cool, air-conditioned environment. Just be safe, guys, please. Marketplace Tech is coming up next. 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
9: The resemblance to an actual dog is loose, but the quadrupedal robots from Boston Dynamics, called Spot, do have four legs. They're often used to do reconnaissance in hazardous environments. And this month, four of them have made appearances at the World Cup Games in Dallas and New York. We spoke with Mary Frain at Boston Dynamics about what exactly they're doing.
11: Spot is roaming around and it's looking for potentially hazardous situations. So you could imagine something like a abandoned backpack or something that is blocking the path for people to move around the stadiums. So what we're really doing is we're using Spot as an extension of the security cameras that cover these games to keep all of the guests of the World Cup safe.
9: And what are you hoping these robots are going to get out of this kind of hectic real-world situation at the World Cup?
11: Oh, so for us, this is a wonderful opportunity to not only test the robot in a very dynamic real-world environment, but also to get people used to seeing robots around the world. You know, automation has traditionally kind of been behind closed doors. It's been in factories, and it's been making a lot of the things that we use every day. But now that robotics are no longer fixed, automation is no longer fixed to one place, we're going to see these robots more and more in the world helping humans to do their jobs.
9: You referred to these as walking security cameras. And, you know, there have been concerns raised about the data that, you know, these security cameras are ingesting and the potential, you know, for facial recognition or, you know, just other kind of concerns that come with surveillance data in the public sphere. How do you consider that in sort of Spot's evolution as a surveillance tool?
11: We want robots to be part of our world and to be making human lives better. We do not want them to be in situations where they are, frankly, doing bad things in the world or making, you know, humans uncomfortable. Spot does not have anything like facial recognition. When the robot's in autonomous mode, there's face blurring on the data that it collects. You know, we have to, in the same way that any security camera or security company would be beholden to compliance and regulations, we as a robot provider are too. And we also have to have an ethical approach to how we utilize these robots as, you know, walking security tools. The data that's stored on the robot is not stored in a persistent way. It's being streamed back to these security operation centers in the exact same way that security camera data is. So it's treated in that same way by FIFA or by other security operations professionals.
9: That was Mary Frain at Boston Dynamics. Daniel Shin produced this episode. I'm Megan McCarty-Carino, and that's Marketplace Tech. This is APM.
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1: It's Tuesday. We're on day two of this heat wave here in Bloomington Normal. You're listening to WGLT, and I'm Lou Warner. On this episode of Sound Ideas, the senior deputy city manager for the city of Bloomington says conversations about helping people who are homeless will continue. Streetscape construction is ahead of schedule despite underground infrastructure surprises, and despite city opposition to the governor's build legislation, the city is pleased the housing crisis is getting attention. Agencies that provide services to people who are homeless in Bloomington Normal are sounding an alarm over changing federal guidelines that may reduce funding for the unsheltered. The government appears to be moving away from favoring programs with the shelter-first priority. Not-for-profit agencies have said shared sales tax money distributed through McLean County may not be sufficient to keep some programs going. In this Sound Ideas interview with WGLT's Charlie Schlenker, Billy Tyus says it's not clear whether municipalities will have to do more.
14: I think that it's too early to tell what is going to happen with that funding. As you know, a lot of things can change at the federal level. We are paying attention, as are our providers and others in the community. We will have conversations with folks as things progress. I think it's too early to tell, though, what will be needed from any entity at this point. It's not as simple as saying, what will the city do? Homelessness is a community issue. And it's something that the community steps forward to address when there are issues. We do know that providing services for the homeless and our unhoused neighbors is a critical function here in Bloomington and Normal. We don't want to see a lessening of services. And so we will work with partners to try and figure out what would be a next step if there is, in fact, a shift in funding.
15: The recent point in time count shows a significant drop in the number of unsheltered around the community this year compared to last. Obviously, some of that is going to be due to the bridge project. Sure. It's unclear whether all of it is. How would you assess the significant drop?
14: I know the bridge project has had a significant impact on the number of unhoused neighbors in our community. That's what we wanted to see. From all accounts, it's going well. And it's not just about housing. It's about the other services that are provided to our unhoused neighbors. Having said that, I think others in the community would agree. Having any unhoused in our community, we still need to keep our eye on it. And we still need to make sure that we are doing all that we can to continue to monitor and measure the resources available and provide those as best we can, because, you know, we want to make sure that we're doing all that we can to help people in need. There's an intentional focus these days on our community efforts to address this issue. So I've been here since 2019, and I haven't seen the level of collaboration and communication like I see it today. And I think that also has a huge impact on it. And we're all talking regularly now and working together to coordinate services and efforts.
15: This is Sound Ideas. I'm Charlie Schlenker. We're talking with Senior Deputy City Manager Billy Tyus of the City of Bloomington. One of the things that Governor J.B. Pritzker did not get in the spring session of the General Assembly was a affordable housing and housing stimulus package called his BUILD legislation. Municipalities around the state, including Bloomington, had opposed that, saying it would result in a loss of local control. Given the fact that lawmakers balked at that and listened to the municipalities in their districts, where do you think the way forward is on the dialogue about a housing stimulus package of legislation that will be ready for a legislative vote?
14: Well, we applaud efforts at working towards increasing housing in our communities. The big issue, as you noted, was the loss of local control, specifically as it relates to zoning and where particular types of housing are allowed. There could be unintended consequences that come with that, that can create bigger strains on neighborhoods in our communities that the loss of that control could have led to. It's a great thing that our legislators are considering these types of things, and the governor, but people should know that we too on the local level are constantly looking at how we can address housing issues. We've created a standardized housing plan and program, but we're utilizing tools like TIF districts and the Enterprise Zone and others to bring in more housing as well. We think it's great that it's a conversation that is happening because, as you know, housing is a critical need in our community. And as is typically the case, they'll get there. We look forward to see what comes next.
15: Update us on the streetscape progress, would you?
14: Contractors are actually ahead of schedule. They're now working in the 400 block of North Main Street and progressing to the 300 block here soon, with that work expected to be done in the fall. And then the project will be complete in the spring of 2027. We've run into some issues down there, as you can imagine, with 100-year-old infrastructure that have caused us to pivot in some cases, but we're doing that. Things are progressing well. We have had some business owners report some issues with flooding. While it's not related to the work, we are working with them to see how we might be able to help. We're sending out crews of people to meet with those business owners to see exactly what the needs are and to assess the situations to see if there are ways that we can help.
15: What issues have you encountered with that 100-year-old infrastructure, and how have you pivoted?
14: Well, there were perhaps sewer mains that were not located exactly where we thought they were. When you go to do the work, you got to stop and move them, relocate them, because the records are so old. They're before our time. You've got service lines that are perhaps older than what we thought, that it's taking a little more time and a little more care to get them moved. You find things that you didn't know there, like vaults. We did assessments of the vaults in the area, and there were ones that we knew were there. But as you start to open up things, we're running into a situation where there are some that we didn't know were there that will have to be filled as well.
15: So how many vaults did you not know were there? Where are they?
14: I think there were six or seven that we didn't know were there. And some of them are vaults, and some of them are like gaps between the building and the right-of-way. When you take the street out, you wouldn't have known those were in particular were there. And so they need to be filled or addressed when you put the street and the sidewalk back. Many of them were in the 400 block, which is in the block where Reality Bites is and the Coffee Hound, et cetera, et cetera. Some of them are also in the 300 block near Red Raccoon and Spice Works, et cetera, et cetera.
15: What purpose did the original vault serve, and why is it okay to fill them in now?
14: In some cases, they were utilized for storage for existing businesses, but they aren't anymore. In some cases, they housed underground utilities that have now been moved, so there's no need for them. And so in order to make sure that the sidewalk is structurally sound, when we put it back in, they need to be filled in order to make sure that it's a safe, walkable surface.
1: That's Senior Bloomington Deputy City Manager Billy Tyus. He spoke with Charlie Schlenker. Some other stories you're hearing on WGLT today. A new report says the arts are among Illinois' largest industries, surpassing transportation and insurance as economic drivers. Senator Dick Durbin made a visit to Bloomington to discuss challenges in dental care. 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
18: Good morning. President Trump began his second term by attacking more than a century of consensus over who is an American citizen. The Supreme Court ruling on Trump's effort is expected this morning. It's Morning Edition from NPR News. The president won a case this week, giving him more power to fire federal regulators at will. I'm Steve Inske.
19: And I'm Michelle Martin. Why did the Supreme Court treat Trump's attempt to fire a member of the Federal Reserve differently? Also, how paying off the medical debt of more than 1,600 people united a church congregation in North Carolina, and a lasting legacy of the first black legislators in Athens, Georgia. It is Tuesday, June 30th. On this day in 2022, Ketanji Brown Jackson became the first black woman on the Supreme Court. News is next.
20: Live from NPR News in Washington, I'm Korva Coleman. The U.S. and Iran say they have both sent delegations to Qatar. President Trump had said yesterday there would be a meeting, but it's not clear the representatives will meet together. In recent days, Iran has fired on U.S. allies in the Gulf, and the U.S. has fired on Iran. NPR's Ruth Sherlock says both sides are supposed to focus on the memo of understanding that they signed.
21: Underpinning the hurry here is this fundamental lack of trust on both sides, but the Iranians in particular are worried that with all the back and forth and failed previous talks, the Trump administration would renege on its commitments. And it's not been going well recently. The Iranians are also furious about a separate deal the U.S. brokered between Israel and Lebanon.
20: NPR's Ruth Sherlock reporting. The U.S. Supreme Court is expected to rule today on President Trump's challenge to a constitutional provision. This was enacted after the Civil War, and it has long been interpreted to guarantee American citizenship to every child born on U.S. soil. NPR's Nina Totenberg reports.
3: Trump has long maintained that the 14th Amendment was intended to cover only former slaves and their children. That was not the holding of the Supreme Court in 1898, the last time it ruled on the issue, nor was it the practice even in World War II when babies born to Japanese citizens in U.S. detention camps were automatically granted American citizenship. But Trump, on his first day of his second term, issued an executive order barring automatic citizenship for babies born in the U.S. whose parents entered the country illegally or who are living here legally on temporary visas.
4: We're the only country in the world that does this with birthright.
3: That's actually not true. More than 30 countries have birthright citizenship laws. Nina Totenberg, NPR News, Washington.
20: Today is primary election day in Colorado. Democrats hope their nominees will help them win control of the House of Representatives. From Colorado Public Radio, Ray Solomon reports.
22: Democratic voters in Colorado's 8th Congressional District will choose a candidate to challenge Republican incumbent Gabe Evans in a toss-up race that could determine control of the U.S. House. Democratic State Representative Manny Rutenel is the frontrunner, and he's considered more progressive than his opponent, former State Representative Shannon Byrd. In Denver, longtime Congresswoman Diana DeGette is facing an uphill battle to protect her seat from a primary challenger on her left, Democratic Socialist Melot Quiros. Meanwhile, Colorado Governor Jared Polis is term limited, and voters across the state are choosing nominees from both major parties to replace him. One of the Democratic candidates is sitting U.S. Senator Michael Bennett. For NPR News, I'm Ray Solomon.
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1: From the WGLT newsroom, I'm Lou Werner. U.S. Senator Dick Durbin says the struggle to improve dental care for low-income people is going the wrong way in Washington. During an appearance at Chestnut Health Systems in Bloomington, Durbin said that's particularly true for children.
23: And I found some terrible things. 24% of the dentists licensed to practice in the state of Illinois actually treat a Medicaid patient, any Medicaid patient. About 14% of the dentists in our state treat one a week.
1: Durbin says a $1 trillion cut to Medicaid will cause a healthcare crisis in the nation. A new report suggests the arts are a strong economic driver in Illinois. The first-of-its-kind data set found for every dollar invested, the arts generate nearly double that in revenue. Illinois Arts Council Board Chair Nora Daly says despite its impact, the industry isn't always considered in investment talks.
24: The fact that we're larger than many of the sectors that people are constantly talking about investing in, I think this really provides us that leverage and opportunity to be at the table.
1: The report found the creative economy makes up more than 12% of employment statewide. Bloomington Deputy City Manager Billy Tyus says streetscape construction is not to blame for recent downtown flooding after a heavy rain event. Several businesses and artists have had damage caused by seepage.
25: Even if though it's not a directly related issue, we want to be good neighbors, and we want to see how we can best help our business owners.
1: Tyus says the city is sending out crews of people to meet with those business owners to see what their needs are. And a Bloomington nonprofit is trying to make sure everyone can comfortably rest their head at night by sending reclaimed mattresses to families in need. Social worker and District 87 homeless liaison Julie Burke knows there are families that need help.
26: Do not have furniture, kids maybe doubling up with mom in the bed, kids sleeping on the floor, I've seen that. You can tell by looking at their face with the circles under their eyes. That they're having trouble sleeping.
1: The nonprofit Kernovate has given away dozens of beds, diverting them from slowly decomposing in the landfill. I'm Lou Werner.
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1: 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I'm Lou Werner. The National Weather Service has issued an extreme heat warning today. You get a high of 92. Stay hydrated and out of the sun. An education advocate and daughter of Mexican immigrants reflects on America 250. 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
0: It's Morning Edition from NPR News. I'm Steve Inskeep.
2: And I'm Michelle Martin. Good morning. This is the last day of the U.S. Supreme Court's current term, and several major rulings are expected. Two cases involve bans on transgender athletes.
0: The case attracting the most attention is about birthright citizenship and whether it should still be automatically granted to any child born in the United States.
2: Here to tell us more about this is NPR immigration policy correspondent Ximena Bustillo. Ximena, good morning.
5: Good morning.
2: So, you know, this had been considered a settled issue. So how did it get before the court, and how might it go?
5: President Trump signed an executive order on his first day in office barring citizenship for children born in the U.S. if parents entered the country illegally or are here on a temporary status, like a visa. It brings into question the 14th Amendment to the Constitution that says, quote, all persons born or naturalized in the U.S. and subject to the jurisdiction thereof are citizens of the United States. A decision siding with Trump would upend over a century of legal precedent and raise several logistical challenges for millions of mixed-status families. But if Trump loses in court, it would be a blow to one of his several immigration-related campaign promises.
2: Hey, man, you know, we're still sorting through the effects of immigration rulings that came last week, mainly one on temporary protected status, or TPS. You've been following this very closely. How has that played out?
5: Right, and that gave the administration more power to end TPS, particularly for Haitians and Syrians. And that's a program that allows people to stay in the U.S. because their countries have been considered unsafe to return to. The administration is arguing they need to either find a way to adjust their status or leave. And now hundreds of thousands of people are waiting to see when they may lose permission to legally live and work in the U.S.
2: You mentioned that the case was specifically about Haitians and Syrians, mm-hmm. but other groups could be affected next, I take it. So who are they?
5: Right. Officially, there are only four countries that still have TPS that has not reached an expiration date yet. That's Lebanon, El Salvador, Sudan, and Ukraine. And some Venezuelans still also have an active TPS. This all totals to more than a quarter of a million people. And all of these designations will expire by the end of this year. El Salvador particularly has had TPS since 2001. And I spoke with Todd Schulte of Forward.us, an immigrant advocacy group. And he says it's possible that by the end of the year, there's no one with TPS.
6: These are people who have been building their lives here for over a quarter century, and there is no precedent in modern immigration history for revoking status, population like that.
5: I asked the Department of Homeland Security whose status they could terminate next, but they didn't respond. And this administration has been a sharp critic of TPS, arguing that the program is meant to be temporary.
2: Overall, then, how could the court end up shaping Trump's immigration policy, if you can put all this together from TPS to this birthright citizenship issue?
5: For a lot of families, it's just all related. The administration wants to limit how people can legally be in the country. And TPS is one way, and citizenship by birth is another. There are TPS recipients who have U.S. citizen children at the center of the birthright ruling. And even if birthright is supported by the court, immigrant advocates say that families may need to continue to be making this decision of whether to stay together. And, you know, there was a lot of focus on people here without legal status. And the administration's policies have been focusing more towards narrowing legal migration. And sending these cases to be litigated at the highest court underscores that message.
2: That is NPR. Our immigration policy correspondent, Ximena Bustillo. Ximena, thank you.
5: Thank you.
0: As so often happens when there is Supreme Court news, we have called Amy Howe, who is co-founder of SCOTUS Blog. Amy, welcome back.
9: Hi, thanks for having me on.
0: So what is it like to be covering the Supreme Court and to be waiting for a big ruling like birthright citizenship?
9: Yes, yeah, so this is sort of the Supreme Court reporter's final exam, and you get the night before the final exam dream. And so last night I had a dream, or more exactly a nightmare, that we got the ruling in the birthright citizenship case, and it was this massive opinion. It was so long that I couldn't find the summary in the front of the opinion. All of the lights were out in the room where I was working, so I couldn't physically read it, and I was glad when I woke up.
0: Oh, my goodness. I'm so sorry for you. I mean, that could really happen, right? They could publish basically a book. That could happen.
9: They are little books. You know, quite long.
0: And yet, is it possible in birthright citizenship specifically that we really could get a very simple ruling? The Constitution says what it says. One page. Goodbye.
9: It seems unlikely, both because the case was argued a long time ago and we probably would have gotten it by now. And it seemed pretty unlikely after the oral argument that the case was going to be a unanimous ruling. You know, we don't know whether it's going to be 8-1, 7-2, 6-3. But even if the court strikes down the president's executive order, I think there will be some dissents. There may be some separate writings. I think it's going to be long and complicated.
0: Meaning that there are at least a few justices who might credit the president's argument that this was an amendment in the 1860s that was just limited to slavery and doesn't apply to any other conditions, even though it literally does.
9: Exactly.
0: So let me ask about a couple of rulings from yesterday. I find this really interesting. These are two different rulings about presidential power. And in each case, there are two justices on the prevailing side, John Roberts and Brett Kavanaugh, two justices often labeled conservatives. They round up the other conservatives and rule that the president may fire anybody in the executive branch, even people at independent agencies that Congress said the president may not fire except for cause. And then on the same day, John Roberts and Brett Kavanaugh round up the liberals and rule that the president was wrong to fire Lisa Cook from the Federal Reserve. Do those two rulings put together make sense?
9: Well, you had both of the dissents in the Rebecca Slaughter case involving the FTC, and then in the Lisa Cook case, you had dissents talking about how these don't really make sense. And so you had Justice Amy Coney Barrett, who dissented in the Cook case, saying there's serious tension with the Slaughter ruling. And then in the Slaughter case, you had Justice Sonia Sotomayor, who wrote the dissent, saying, why are the principles that we're relying on here in the Lisa Cook case limited to the Federal Reserve? And, you know, I think that the Chief Justice was really sort of walking a tightrope with just Justice Brett Kavanaugh in the majority in each side. And his decision in the Lisa Cook case, interestingly, doesn't even mention the Rebecca Slaughter case. And in the Rebecca Slaughter case, all that he says is, well, the Fed may have a unique role and that wouldn't be covered by the rule that we're establishing here in Rebecca Slaughter's case.
0: Yeah, that's really interesting. I mean, the one ruling, they say, well, there's this long tradition of independent banks, so we're going to respect that. But in the other ruling, they say there's a long tradition of independent agencies, and we're just going to disregard that.
9: Yes.
0: And I also wonder how far the court has truly gone in protecting the Federal Reserve. It is presumed that they did this because the Federal Reserve is so central to the economy that it would be a disaster to allow that to be totally politicized. But has the court truly protected the Federal Reserve with this ruling, which arguably protected Lisa Cook on a technicality?
9: So I think the court is very protective of the idea of the independence of the Federal Reserve. There's a lot of history of the first national bank and the second national bank, and they say that what we've learned from those banks was about the importance of a really independent monetary policy, you know, without any sort of outside influence. You know, on the other hand, what this really hinged on was the idea that Lisa Cook had not had the kind of notice and opportunity to be heard before she was fired that she deserved. And when the court, in the majority opinion, talks about the process that a governor of the Federal Reserve is entitled to before she can be fired, they're not really setting a high bar. They say, you know, written materials, the idea that you get a letter saying we want to remove you and you get a chance to respond is enough. You're not necessarily entitled to a hearing at which your lawyer can come in and make an oral presentation. What mattered in this case was that Lisa Cook got no process at all.
0: Does that mean that President Trump still gets latitude under this ruling to try to fire Lisa Cook just by doing it a little more elaborately?
9: It could.
0: And it seems like the administration is moving in that direction. I want to move to another aspect of this. As I read these rulings and the dissents as well, I mean, the justices do not like being labeled conservative and liberal, and they certainly do mix it up as far as who they pair with, and when we see that in these rulings. And yet sometimes you feel that the rulings are influenced by which media they consume. One example comes to mind is the Lisa Cook case. Clarence Thomas's dissent takes it as apparent as obvious to him that Lisa Cook violated some mortgage laws, which seems to be a very dubious accusation by other reporting that we've seen. But whatever media he's consuming, it sounds like a good accusation to him. Are you concerned about the justices getting a well-balanced media diet, a well-balanced range of opinions before they rule?
9: I think that's right. And I think that's a problem for, you know, almost everyone, you know, except for NPR listeners and PBS viewers. You know, I think that, you know, the internet is wonderful, but on the other hand, you know, part of the problem with the internet and the vast variety of choices that we have on cable TV is that you can really sort of pick your facts. And you're, you know, I think it was Daniel Patrick Moynihan that used to say, you're entitled to your opinions, but you're not entitled to pick your facts, but you can really sort of find your niche and sort of live in your little bubble. And I don't think the justices are immune from that.
0: When you look across multiple rulings in recent years, do you feel the court has developed a definite and consistent idea of presidential power?
9: I do think that they have, I mean, certainly in the last couple of years, they have been willing to give this president really broad power. You know, if, as expected, they rule against Trump on the birthright citizenship case, they will have ruled against him on the tariffs case as well. But those were cases in which he was really swinging for the fences, and they have otherwise been willing to give him very broad power.
0: Okay, we'll continue listening for your analysis as we learn the birthright citizenship ruling and some other rulings today. Amy Howth, co-founder of SCOTUS Blog, thanks so much.
9: Thank you.

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1: Administration de-emphasizes programs that focus on housing first and other services second. Billy Tyus says the issue of unhoused people requires a community-wide dialogue.
2: We will work with partners to try and figure out what would be a next step if there is in fact a shift in funding.
1: Not-for-profit agencies have shared sales tax money distributed through McLean County may not be sufficient to keep some programs going. A recently founded Bloomington nonprofit is trying to keep mattresses out of the landfill. Founder of Kernovate, Daniel Curran, says his nonprofit recently partnered with Five Star American Services to haul away and recycle more than 3,000 mattresses from university dorms.
3: They're hard to handle. Waste haulers, you know, landfills, even municipalities, they don't like working with them.
1: The beds are either stripped for parts or sanitized and given to someone in need. And Illinois lawmakers want to make it quicker for schools to install solar panels and connect to the power grid. The legislature passed a bill in the spring to give priority to schools in a queue to install solar. Republican State Senator Chris Balkema says even if schools get to the front of the line, they still have to wait for grid upgrades.
4: The AMREDs, the ComEds, they're not the bad guys. They are just trying to, they own the grid, or they don't, they own pieces of the grid. They own the supply of electricity. And so they are trying to have reliable energy going to customers.
1: Balkema says he supports the bill because it could expand energy production in Illinois. I'm Lou Werner.
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6: 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I'm Steve Inskeep.
7: And I'm Michelle Martin. Good morning. Primary elections in Colorado today could yield some clues about voter preferences nationwide.
6: Yes, some national themes are emerging in races for governor and the Senate and the House. There's a Democratic Socialist candidate, competition for Latino votes, and rural voters worried they're being left out.
7: Benta Berkland with Colorado Public Radio is following all this, and she's with us now. Benta, good morning. Thanks for joining us.
8: Thanks so much for having me.
7: So these are primaries, which means, you know, parties are sorting out their candidates for the fall. So let's start with Congress. What are the key races there?
8: In Denver, Democrat Diana DeGette has held this congressional seat for 3 decades, and she's facing 2 challengers. Maylot Quiroz is a 29-year-old first-time candidate and a Democratic socialist. We will see if they can continue their momentum after wins in New York primaries. The other candidate is Wanda James, a University of Colorado regent. The winner in this race is the overwhelming favorite in November. This is a deep blue Denver district.
7: Can you say more about this race? Are the challengers to DeGette drawing like a generational contrast? Is that part of their campaign?
8: Yes, it is part of the campaign. I think we hear from a lot of voters dissatisfaction with what's happening at the national level, and the push for fresh faces and younger candidates is playing into the race.
7: There's also a race in what's considered a toss-up district that has a Republican, Gabe Evans, incumbent now. Can you tell us about that?
8: Yes. Evans doesn't have a Republican challenger, but 2 Democrats are vying to oppose him. Former state lawmaker Shannon Byrd, she bills herself as a bridge builder in this purple district, and current state lawmaker Manny Rutinel. He's leaning into his history as the child of an immigrant, and in this heavily Latino district, says Byrd hasn't done enough to oppose ICE.
7: You've also been reporting on rural voters who've been affected a lot by tariffs and energy prices. Presumably that could impact some of these races. What are you hearing?
8: We heard dissatisfaction with Washington. Caleb Meisner is 27. He works in construction. He voted for President Trump twice, but doesn't support the direction of the country and how expensive things are.
9: Seems like we have kind of a ruling class that doesn't have to follow any of the rules anymore, and we just

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1: The upcoming 4th of July weekend is expected to set travel records. U.S. airlines are carrying more passengers than ever. It's all testing the limits of the aviation system.
2: It's clear that the biggest threat to healthy and competitive airline industry, it's our short-staffed and woefully antiquated air traffic control system.
1: I'm Scott Detrow. Hear that story on the next All Things Considered from NPR News.
3: Listen for that story this afternoon after 3 on WGLT. Good morning, I'm Lou Warner. A recently founded Bloomington nonprofit is trying to keep mattresses out of the landfill. And Illinois lawmakers want to make it quicker for schools to install solar panels and connect to the power grid. You can hear those stories in 2 minutes in the next WGLT newscast. The National Weather Service has issued an extreme heat warning today. Stay hydrated and out of the sun. You get a high of 92, a low of 76. Marketplace Tech is at 845. 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
4: Live from NPR News in Washington, I'm Louise Schiavone. The Supreme Court is expected to conclude its term with several remaining opinions. Birthright citizenship and transgender athletes are the marquee issues today, but there are other opinions as well. One decision expected today could reshape how congressional elections are funded. NPR's Maheem Javed has more.
5: The National Republican Senatorial Committee wants to remove limits on the amount of money political parties can spend coordinating with candidates. It sued the Federal Election Commission to strike down the limits. The NRSC says a decision in its favor would make the party committees the most important investment conduits in these midterms and beyond. Republicans say the existing limit violates free speech. Democrats and others defend it. They say it stops big donors from funneling money to candidates through committees. Maheem Javed, NPR News.
4: In a ruling yesterday, the conservative majority Supreme Court sided against the GOP. The case was about mail-in voting. The court upheld a Mississippi law that allows election officials to count mail ballots that are postmarked by Election Day, but received up to 5 days after Election Day. 6 days after the Caracas region of Venezuela was ravaged by back-to-back earthquakes, the death toll stands at more than 1,700. There are challenges going forward for thousands of Venezuelans left homeless by the disaster. The Dow up 35, this is NPR.
3: From the WGLT newsroom, I'm Lou Warner. U.S. Senator Dick Durbin says he hopes to prevent efforts to eliminate a student loan forgiveness program for young dentists. Chestnut Clinic dentist Ann Keeney says there is widespread need for dental care, particularly among kids.
6: I think we're seeing more advanced decay at a rapid rate in our pediatric population, but I think that's because we need more intervention. We need more preventative services. We need more mobile programs in order to get to the schools.
3: Time on the waitlist for a non-emergency appointment at the Chestnut Dental Clinic is 4 months. The senior deputy city manager for the city of Bloomington says conversations about helping people who are homeless will continue as the Trump administration de-emphasizes programs that focus on housing first and other services second. Billy Tyus says the issue of unhoused people requires a community-wide dialogue.
7: We will work with partners to try and figure out what would be

0: 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With a practice featuring four doctors, including two who wear hearing devices themselves, BNA takes a genuine interest in each patient. They believe a combination of expertise and empathy is how people embrace hearing technology and keep hearing the most important sounds of their lives. More information at bnaudiology.com.
1: Municipalities, they don't like working with them.
2: The beds are either stripped for parts or sanitized and given to someone in need. And Illinois lawmakers want to make it quicker for schools to install solar panels and connect to the power grid. The legislature passed a bill in the spring to give priority to schools in a queue to install solar. Republican State Senator Chris Balkema says even if schools get to the front of the line, they still have to wait for grid upgrades.
3: The AMRIDs, the ComEds, they're not the bad guys. They are just trying to, they own the grid, or they don't, they own pieces of the grid. They own the supply of electricity. And so they are trying to have reliable energy going to customers.
2: Balkema says he supports the bill because it could expand energy production in Illinois. I'm Lou Winner.
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7: And I'm Michelle Martin. Good morning. In Venezuela, more than 1,700 people have died from two major earthquakes. There's also another crisis. Thousands of other people have been left without a place to live. NPR's Ada Peralta reports.
8: In the middle of Caracas, residents of a brick mid-rise have set up a tent camp at a park across the street. The building was government housing, but whole families are now sleeping in the middle of this park. Mirna Castillo says when the earthquake struck, the building swayed violently. There was a stampede to get out, and now they just don't feel safe. How are we going to live in a place that's about to crack open? She says the whole thing was so scary, her 7-year-old daughter started convulsing. She shakes her head. Venezuela was already in political and economic chaos. It's hard to find ourselves once again in the middle of another chaos.
9: Porque es un caos sobre otro caos.
8: It's just one chaos after another. She says the government has offered no help. An inspector showed up, said the building was fine, and then changed his mind as soon as an aftershock hit. She feels abandoned. The government has offered them no shelter, no direction.
9: Contamos con Dios que meta su mano, pues.
8: So we count on God, she says.
9: Porque si es por la política, nos morimos. Si es por el gobierno, menos.
8: If it was for politicians, we'd die. And the government gives us even less hope, she says. The government of Venezuela says they are pulling out all the stops to deal with this catastrophe. They've said that they will open large camps to house people left without a home. But across Caracas and the northern coast, thousands are living on sidewalks, in parks, on football fields. In La Guaira, the worst hit part of the country, the living walk among the dead. I find J. Mari Blanco standing next to her couch. Her apartment building is now on its side. One of her neighbors is dead under it, and the smell of decomposition fills the air. Right now, we're just adrift. She and her neighbors decided to walk into the apartments to rescue some of their belongings. Every time they've walked in, they were scared the building might crumble. They don't know where they will end up, she says, but she doesn't want to be a bother. She took out a mattress and a sectional white couch that took so much work to buy, but she doesn't know where any of this.

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Bloomington Public Library's Summer Concert Series is back. Open concerts will be held at the library on Wednesday nights. They'll be every week through July 8th. There will also be shows on July 22nd and July 29th. For more information, including bands and showtimes, visit the

0: 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The General Joseph Bartholomew Chapter of the Sons of the American Revolution is putting on Sharing the Spirit of America. It's a public reading of the Declaration of Independence on July 8th. The reading is from 4 to 6:30 p.m. at the Connie Link Amphitheater. 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
1: Kern has an extensive history with these foamy obelisks.
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2: Those materials are ending up in our landfill, and they cost a lot to get there, and then there's still value in them.
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2: A lot of the processing right now, we do it ourselves in-house, small crew, volunteers.
1: Kern envisions it as a step program, hiring people recovering from addiction, reintegrating into society from prison, or transitioning out of homelessness, giving them a chance to earn a living and experience in an eco-friendly field. But before they can hire staff, Kernovate needs more financial stability. The group recently secured a grant from the Illinois Prairie Community Foundation. They have used those funds to support their emergency bed delivery service.
2: We inspect, we sanitize and clean, and donate them to people facing crisis.
1: Kern has seen all kinds of people in need, but often he's making deliveries to single mothers with multiple kids.
3: We're talking about families that are hit the bottom of their poverty level to where they're homeless. It's so hard for them. It's a lot to carry.
1: Julie Burke is a social worker and the homeless liaison for District 87 schools. She's seen families making the most of all kinds of situations.
3: Do not have furniture. Kids maybe doubling up with mom in the bed. Kids sleeping on the floor. I've seen that.
1: And she's seen how that affects kids.
3: You can tell by looking at their face with the circles under their eyes that they're having trouble sleeping.
1: Burke has been working with Kern and his father informally for years, and she's seen the difference a good night of sleep can make.
3: I was working with this family last year that were in a situation and ended up having to move into a new place. We had three of the boys that I was working with in elementary school. When they got their own place and we were able to deliver those mattresses for those kids, and they started getting good night's sleeps, we saw a turnaround in their behavior at school. Positive behavior.
2: You see the gratitude in their eyes.
1: Again, Daniel Kern of Kernovate.
2: A lot of the times, some of the individuals, this is their first bet.
1: Kernovate recently partnered with Five Star American Services to recycle 3,500 beds this summer from dorms at universities like Northern Illinois, University of Illinois, and Illinois State.
2: These particular beds, they were made for dorms or universities, and so they have a vinyl cover on them, which is waterproof, hypoallergenic. It's bed bug, dust mite resistant, and so it's great for kids, especially if they're wetting the bed or having accidents, and so easy to clean, easy to sanitize.
1: Kernovate needs capital investment, partnerships, and grant opportunities to grow and support its staff. Kern isn't aware of anyone else in the area offering this service, and he thinks there's a California king-sized need. I'm Lizzie Siles.
4: You can see how many beds have been delivered and how many are out of the landfill on Kernovate's website. We have a link to that with this story at WGLT.org. 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A new report says the arts are among Illinois' largest industries, surpassing transportation and insurance as economic drivers. And Senator Dick Durbin made a visit to Bloomington to discuss challenges in dental care. 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

0: Live from NPR News in Boston, I'm Steve Brown. The U.S. Supreme Court has upheld a broad conception of birthright citizenship, rejecting President Trump's executive order declaring that children born to people in the United States illegally or temporarily are not American citizens. The justices, in their decision in a New Hampshire case today, relied on a long-settled understanding of the 14th Amendment adopted after the Civil War and more recent federal laws in ruling anyone born in the country as a citizen, with only limited exceptions. Aid groups are warning that Venezuela's health care system is at its breaking point nearly a week after two powerful earthquakes hit the South American country. Damaged hospitals are overwhelmed and conditions in the disaster zone are worsening. The official death toll has surpassed 1,700, with more bodies being found. A humanitarian crisis is unfolding with thousands displaced and living in unsanitary conditions. U.S. job openings stayed at a surprisingly strong 7.6 million in May as the American labor market remains resilient in the face of the economic shock from the Iran war. Forecasters expected employers to post just 7 million openings in May. Layoffs rose and the number of people quitting their jobs, a sign of confidence in their prospects, ticked up only slightly. 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
1: As a kid growing up in West Philly, DJ Jazzy Jeff saw local DJs spinning records at block parties and was spellbound.
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1: Coming up for Sense of Place Philly, DJ Jazzy Jeff talks about the early days of DJ culture in Philadelphia and teaming up with Will Smith. That's on the next World Cafe.
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7: It's Tuesday, June 30th. We're on the cusp of July. I'm Lou Winner, and you're listening to Sound Ideas. 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
2: We inspect, we sanitize, and clean, and donate them to people facing crisis.
1: Kern has seen all kinds of people in need, but often he's making deliveries to single mothers with multiple kids.
3: We're talking about families that are hit the bottom of their poverty level to where they're homeless. It's so hard for them. It's a lot to carry.
1: Julie Burke is a social worker and the homeless liaison for District 87 schools. She's seen families making the most of all kinds of situations.
3: Do not have furniture. Kids maybe doubling up with mom in the bed. Kids sleeping on the floor. I've seen that.
1: And she's seen how that affects kids.
3: You can tell by looking at their face with the circles under their eyes. That they're having trouble sleeping.
1: Burke has been working with Kern and his father informally for years, and she's seen the difference a good night of sleep can make.
3: I was working with this family last year that were in a situation and ended up having to move into a new place. We had three of the boys that I was working with in elementary school. When they got their own place and we were able to deliver those mattresses for those kids, and they started getting good night's sleeps, we saw a turnaround in their behavior at school. Positive behavior.
2: You see the gratitude in their eyes.
1: Again, Daniel Kern of Kernovate.
2: A lot of the times, some of the individuals, this is their first bet.
1: Kernovate recently partnered with Five Star American Services to recycle 3,500 beds this summer from dorms at universities like Northern Illinois, University of Illinois, and Illinois State.
2: These particular beds, they were made for dorms or universities, and so they have a vinyl cover on them, which is waterproof, hypoallergenic. It's bed bug, dust mite resistant, and so it's great for kids, especially if they're wetting the bed or having accidents, and so easy to clean, easy to sanitize.
1: Kernovate needs capital investment, partnerships, and grant opportunities to grow and support its staff. Kern isn't aware of anyone else in the area offering this service, and he thinks there's a California king-sized need. I'm Lizzie Siles.
4: You can see how many beds have been delivered and how many are out of the landfill on Kernovate's website. We have a link to that with this story at WGLT.org. 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A new report says the arts are among Illinois' largest industries, surpassing transportation and insurance as economic drivers. And Senator Dick Durbin made a visit to Bloomington to discuss challenges in dental care. 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
7: And I'm Indira Lakshmanan in Boston. It's Here and Now. Anyone who's joined a pub trivia night knows it's a fun way to meet people and maybe even remember something you learned in

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3: I'm Dr. Anthony Lizowitz, and this is Climate Connections. A few years ago, Iowa City took a bold step. It made every ride on every city bus free. The city wanted to help people avoid driving, which creates a lot of planet-warming carbon pollution. And it worked. Sarah Gardner, Iowa City's Climate Action Coordinator, says that in the first year of free fares, cars in the city drove 1.8 million fewer miles, and bus ridership jumped.
4: Our ridership increased 43%, and it has continued to grow even after that, so more and more people are getting on the bus.
3: Last year, the city council extended the free fares and paid for them in part by raising parking fees, creating another reason to take the bus. The city has also run programs to promote the bus, like having artists decorate bus stops and hosting a contest to see which route gained the most new riders.
4: Everybody on that bus got donuts in the morning, which was quite popular, as you can imagine.
3: Gardner says increasing bus ridership has benefits beyond reducing emissions. It frees up the road for bikes and pedestrians and helps neighbors to get to know each other.
4: And I am just so proud of the way the community has both embraced fare-free transit and also benefited from it.
3: Climate Connections is produced by the Yale Center for Environmental Communication. To learn more about climate change, visit climateconnections.org.
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10: Welcome back to NewsHour. Cape Verde have become one of the most talked about teams in the World Cup. Well, in an exclusive interview with the BBC, the country's president, José María Neves, has predicted his country will defeat the current world champions, Argentina, in the knockout phases. Well, he said the team, the Blue Sharks, have built a reputation for shocking their opponents whenever they feel underestimated. President Neves also commented on media reports alleging an ongoing police investigation into an allegation of sexual assault by one of the team, well, by the team captain, Ryan Mendez. BBC reporter Paul Njie and camera journalist Michael Mvondo met him in the capital prior.
11: Mr. President, the Blue Sharks will play the current world champions, Argentina, in the knockout round. How do you think that game will go?
12: I hope that Cape Verde will keep performing well. We went to this World Cup to write our own destiny, which is facing champions. So we are going to face Argentina and Messi with the same determination, same will, and with a desire to win and reach the next phase.
11: Realistically, Mr. President, do you think the Cape Verdeans stand a chance against Argentina? Or do you think they might win this World Cup?
12: The Cape Verdean team has 100% faith, 100% hope, and this would completely sweat out of its jersey. so we have a 100% chance to win against Argentina.
11: So I guess I should ask then, Mr. President, what's your prediction for that game? Give me a score.
12: I think Cape Verde can beat Argentina 1-0.
11: Prior to the World Cup, many people underestimated Cape Verde and they even tagged them as the underdogs. But what explains their sudden rise to football glory in such a short time?
12: I think when expectations are low regarding a team, and if that team has the urge to win, it is possible. So this is what happened to Cape Verde. Everyone was shocked while we were strongly preparing to perform well. People thought we didn't stand a chance at all, so we went there and we surprised them. A small nation like Cape Verde should make an effort to always do that, to permanently surprise people in order to overcome the obstacles.
11: Mr. President, I don't know if you're aware of this, but I'd like to find out from you. The team captain, Rian Mendes, is currently under investigation in New Zealand over sexual assault allegations. I don't know if you've heard about that and what you plan to do.
12: In this precise moment, I want to send a hug and my solidarity to Rian Mendes and the whole team. I ask them to stay focused on the things they have to do for the next matches and shield the team from this sort of issue. Other issues like this could arise in the coming days as the national team succeeds.
11: Do you believe that that may destabilize the team at the moment?
12: As the team performs well, these kinds of issues could arise. I think this issue would not have gained such attention as it's currently doing if the team had not reached the knockout phase. This is happening exactly when we got to the round of 32, even stronger.
10: That's President Neves there from Cape Verde speaking to my colleague Paul Njie.

You're listening to NewsHour from the BBC. I'm Regini Vaidyanathan. Well, let's get more now on our top story and that decision by the US Supreme Court to strike down President Trump's plans to end birthright citizenship in the United States. Well, the president's expressed his disappointment but says he plans to push the law through Congress. Well, the US is

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9: This is Regina Vidyanathan with NewsHour, coming to you live from the BBC in London. Now, it's been more than 2 months since the legendary Indian playback singer Usher Bhosle died, who, over several decades, recorded more songs than any other artist in history. Well, one of her last collaborations was with the virtual band Gorillaz, in which she sings about death. While co-creators of Gorillaz, Damon Albarn and Jamie Hewlett's latest album, The Mountain, draws heavily on their own personal losses too, as I've been finding out.
10: The sound check, as you can hear, is going on in the background here at Tottenham Hotspur Stadium. Gorillaz are an internationally known band, and they're playing their biggest headline show to date here. And what's so unique about this particular gig is that it's devoted to their album The Mountain, which is entirely dedicated to their travels in India.
9: Thank you for your time, Damon and Jamie. This album, The Mountain, is like nothing else you've done before. Tell us about that.
11: It's more inspired by our relationship, really. There's some very interesting things that drew us closer together because of what happened in India and what India is.
12: I got a phone call from my wife, who was in India with her mother, who had a stroke and went into a coma. And I fast-tracked a visa and went to Jaipur I think we were there for 12 weeks trying to get her mother home in a coma, which we did eventually, and then she didn't make it, unfortunately. You know, it should have been that I never wanted to go back to India ever again after having that experience, but in fact, it was the opposite. I felt I had to go back, and I wanted to go with Damon to see what we might discover together.
11: And I've always been interested in the philosophy and yoga and the music. I was played to from birth, you know, and I played to my father as he was dying. Yeah, raga's very important to me.

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1: And from the campus of Illinois State University, it's 89.1 WGLT. I'm Colleen Holden. The Supreme Court has ruled that states may ban trans women and girls from participating in women and girls sports at publicly funded schools. Today's 6-3 decision in 15 minutes. Other stories we're hearing on WGLT this afternoon. The senior senator from Illinois says a major housing bill passed by Congress will eventually become law, despite the president saying he'll refuse to sign it. The longtime steward of the Ewing Castle in Bloomington retires today. And all three Twin City athletes attending the Special Olympics Games in Minnesota this month brought home medals.
2: The old saying says there are no bad questions, but it certainly helps when a journalist working for you asks a good one.
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1: 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The General Joseph Bartholomew Chapter of the Sons of the American Revolution is putting on Sharing the Spirit of America. It's a public reading of the Declaration of Independence on July 8th. The reading is from 4 to 6:30 p.m. at the Connie Link Amphitheater. 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
2: 91 degrees and very humid here in Bloomington Normal. This is 89.1 WGLT. I'm Colleen Holden. The incredible heat continues, with today seeing a high of 93 with high humidity to create a heat index of 104. An extreme heat warning began yesterday and will be in effect through the end of the day Thursday. U.S. Senator Dick Durbin says a housing bill is likely to become law, even though President Trump is holding it hostage. The president is refusing to sign what's called the 21st Century Road to Housing Act until Congress acts on his voting security bill. During a stop in Bloomington, the senator told reporters the threat will not kill the measure that has elements even the president supports. During questioning by WGLT's Charlie Schlenker, Durbin noted the housing package received strong bipartisan support.
3: We've reached a point in this country, and many people can identify with what I'm about to say, where the average age of a person buying a home is over 40. That tells you what a hardship it is to come up with the money for a home in America these days. And what I find surprising is that many of our downstate communities, Bloomington included, Decatur, Springfield, have a desperate need for housing. They've got a lot of workers at Rivian, for example, who want to live within a 50-mile radius of the plant, and it's hard to find a place to live. So we're trying with this bill to increase the housing stock available for workers and working families, and I think we're going to do it.
4: The speaker hasn't yet presented the bill to the president.
3: He said he's going to. The fact that this is a news event, it used to be so routine. We legislated, we passed laws, bills, and sent them to the president for signature, and they didn't put out a press release every day that it happened. It was considered our job. It's such a rarity now that it's a big news item.
4: There's a long history in politics of using leverage on one issue to influence the outcome on another. Is this particular coupling of election law and housing reform in any way unusual?
3: It is unusual because, understand if you will, if you want to register to vote under this new Republican proposal that the president wants, you have to show identification. Well, that's no big deal. We show our driver's license every day. Whoops, your driver's license won't work. You have to show proof that you were born in the United States. There are two ways to do it that basically can be achieved. One is to show your birth certificate. You seen your birth certificate lately? I think mine's in a box in my closet upstairs in my house. I'm not sure, but I'd have to go searching for it. And my wife, who changed her maiden name, Schaefer, to her married name, Durbin, would have to get an amended birth certificate, which means filing with the proper agency to get that achieved. But there's an easier way. If you have a passport, you can show your passport to prove you're an American citizen. Sounds easy. Half of Americans don't have a passport. Do you know what it costs to get a passport? $165 fee. But if you want to expedite it to make sure you have it in time for the election, an additional $60. That turns out to be a voting charge. A requirement that you pay a fee in order to be able to vote in this country. When did we get into that business? I thought we got out of that business. And here we are again. It's a hardship for a non-existent problem. We did a survey in the last 20 or 30 years of people seeking voter registration in this country. How many of them were non-citizens, ineligible and illegal for them to sign up? Out of the millions of people who registered, 77. 77, for goodness sakes. When it gets right down to it, it is a solution looking for a problem.
4: Senator, you voted for the housing bill. Are there particular provisions of the bill you like, or what did you have to hold your nose and vote for?
3: I think the most important part of it is more of these investment bankers are buying homes. You ever see these little signs that say, we buy ugly homes? Who in the world buys an ugly home? Somebody who's in an investment pool of people who just want more and more housing stock. They want more people paying rent rather than owning homes. That's a big mistake as far as I'm concerned. Home ownership is really one of the important decisions that a person and a family makes that has a lot of long-term value in terms of your value to the community and your own personal wealth. So the most important part of this bill, as far as I'm concerned, is to move away from corporate takeover of empty homes.
4: Ordinance continues to fly in the Gulf despite the announced agreement between the administration and Iran. Is there appetite in the Senate or the House to do more than that symbolic vote recently asking the president to end the conflict?
3: I don't know if it'll reach that point. The president came and made a personal appeal to the Republicans last week in the Senate at a luncheon because we had a majority voting against the idea of this unnecessary war in both the House and the Senate. So he is desperate to keep his own loyal party on track to support what he's doing. I hope this ends soon. It was a mistake to do what he did, and I think he realizes it now.
4: How can Israel be brought into alignment with the administration on a cessation of hostilities?
3: We cannot accept any dictates from Bibi Netanyahu. As far as I'm concerned, he's made serious mistakes in his judgment. To defend his people and his country is understandable, and I support him. But to go further in what happened in Gaza, is happening today in Lebanon and beyond, shows a recklessness on his part that we should not be associated with.
4: Vice President Vance has talked about how Watergate would be a 10-day news item if it happened today, and nothing more. Is he right? Should he be right?
3: I'm afraid he's right in many respects, because what we're seeing in Washington is a level of open corruption we have never seen in the history of the United States. It used to be some things that would happen behind closed doors. Teapot Dome, for example. Even Watergate, for example. Now the doors are wide open and everybody knows what's going on. Somehow or another, this president of the United States, in the first year of his second term, managed to increase his net worth by $1.4 billion in 1 year. What in the hell is happening here? Well, I can tell you what's happening here. A lot of deals are being made very publicly to reward people who contribute to his campaign. It is not only just an embarrassment, it is a danger to our democracy.
4: How would you achieve a ceasefire between the centrists of the Democratic Party and the Democratic Socialist wing of the party?
3: I'm not looking for a ceasefire. I'm looking for an effort to have a real primary. I remember when I went to Obama and said to him in November of 2006, you ought to run for president. He said, what about Hillary? I said, she's a good candidate and she'll run, but I think you can win, and you're young enough if you don't, that you still have a future. That was a spirited primary, and it was good for the nation, good for our political party. We need another one moving forward, and I think that we can embrace the entire spectrum of political thinking in our party and still win the election.
4: So you don't think there will be adverse outcomes in November?
3: No, I don't. I think it's healthy. You know, look at what we're dealing with now. This president dictates to his members of the Republican Party, you will vote this way or else. And if you don't, I'll oppose you in the primary. I think that kind of discipline comes at a cost. I think more people want to have freedom to decide what they think it is right and not be intimidated.
2: That's U.S. Senator Dick Durbin. 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

0: 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I'm Juana Summers.
1: And I'm Scott Detrow. In Jenny Jackson's new novel, a writer shows up in a small Massachusetts town and becomes entangled in a group of friends.
2: We're all familiar with the concept of going home for Thanksgiving and becoming our teenage selves. And that's sort of what happens to him when he's around his friends.
0: First, this news.
3: Live from NPR News in Culver City, California, I'm Duane Brown. The Supreme Court has dealt President Trump a defeat today in his effort to do away with birthright citizenship for children born to people living in the U.S. illegally or temporarily. In a sharp rebuke written by Chief Justice John Roberts, the 6-3 upholds longstanding federal laws that guarantee birthright citizenship to virtually all children born in the U.S. NPR's Carrie Johnson has more.
4: Not a complete surprise given the way the oral argument went in this case. Remember, Chief Justice John Roberts actually said to the Solicitor General John Sauer, it may be a different world with respect to people being able to travel to the United States way more easily than they did in the 1890s, but it's the same Constitution, the same 14th Amendment.
3: NPR's Carrie Johnson, the High Court's decision today marks another major defeat for Trump, who previously saw his global tariffs blocked by the Supreme Court. A federal judge has permanently blocked the administration from withholding $16 billion in funding for a rail tunnel project under the Hudson River. NPR's Joel Rose reports the judge called those efforts flagrantly illegal.
5: Judge Jeanette Vargas in Manhattan found the Trump administration violated federal law when it stopped reimbursing the builders of the Gateway Tunnel between New York and New Jersey. That forced construction to pause for several weeks until Vargas ordered the administration to restore the funding in February. Federal officials initially said the payments were frozen while they reviewed the project's hiring practices. But the judge cited President Trump's own statements that he was punishing New York Senator Chuck Schumer, a major backer of the tunnel. Amtrak officials say it's necessary because the existing rail tunnel under the Hudson River is more than a century old and was damaged during Hurricane Sandy. Joel Rose, NPR News.
3: On Wall Street, stocks ended higher across the board. This is NPR News.
6: From the WGLT newsroom, I'm Courtney Conroy. U.S. Senator Dick Durbin says President Trump's SAVE Act is a voter suppression bill. The proposal would require a photo ID and proof of citizenship to register to vote and to vote. Speaking in Bloomington, Durbin said driver's licenses alone would not be enough, and birth certificates are often hard to find. He says passports to prove citizenship are expensive.
7: That turns out to be a voting charge, a requirement that you pay a fee in order to be able to vote in this country. When did we get into that business? I thought we got out of that business.
6: The Senate has so far refused to take up the matter because there aren't enough votes for it to overcome a filibuster. The outgoing steward of Ewing Cultural Center says she's leaving the place better than she found it. Librarian and historian Tony Tucker came to the estate once known as Sunset Hill 14 years ago. In that time, the manor finished a 25-year capital improvement plan. But Tucker says it's the intangibles that matter most to her.
8: Opening it up to the community, letting families enjoy the property, picnics, photographs.
6: Tucker says 4,000 people took prom photos on the grounds this season. She retires today. Bloomington's deputy city manager says workers on the downtown streetscape project are finding things underground they had not anticipated. Billy Tyus says they found 6 or 7 vaults or gaps between buildings and the right-of-way.
9: In some cases, they were utilized for storage for existing businesses, but they aren't anymore. In some cases, they housed underground utilities that have now been moved.
6: Tyus says other surprises include water mains and other utilities that were not where aged city records indicated they should be. Tyus says work on streetscape renewal is on pace to finish next spring. And Illinois farm bankruptcies are forecasted to rise for the third straight year, Capital News Illinois reports. In 2025, there was a 55% increase in Illinois. That's expected to rise in-state and nationwide this year after a bankruptcy-ridden April. Farm debt is credited as a major factor in bankruptcy as land rents and interest rates continue to rise. I'm Courtney Conroy. 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
1: 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I'm Scott Detrow.
11: And I'm Juana Summers. Among several major decisions the Supreme Court released today was one regarding transgender athletes. The court ruled that states may ban trans women and girls from participating in women and girls sports at publicly funded schools. The decision was 6-3 on ideological lines. The majority opinion noted that 27 states have enacted such bans in the last 6 years. Let's hear more about this ruling as well as its consequences from Brooke Migden of The 19th, who covers LGBTQ plus issues. Hi, Brooke.
12: Hi, thanks for having me.
11: Thanks for being here. So, Brooke, this opinion was prompted by two cases from trans athletes who wanted to compete for their schools, one from West Virginia, another from Idaho. What are the legal statutes they were challenging?
12: Yeah, the two athletes, Becky Pepper Jackson and Lindsay Hecox, were challenging their state's bans in West Virginia and Idaho. They were saying that the bans violated Title IX, which is a landmark federal statute prohibiting sex-based discrimination in school sports. And they also argued that those bans violated the Equal Protection Clause of the Constitution.
11: It's interesting that all of these justices agreed that the state bans did not violate Title IX, but the disagreement was really

0: You're listening to All Things Considered from NPR News. As we approach America's 250th birthday, the nation is doing pretty well, according to at least one metric, its murder rate. Violent crime is down, and as NPR's Martin Costi tells us, 2026 may prove to be America's least murderous year on record.
1: That prediction came last month from respected crime statistics analyst Jeff Asher.
2: It's not even a bold thing to say at this point.
1: Asher runs the Crime Index, which collects numbers directly from police departments and produces reliable forecasts of national crime trends well ahead of the release of the official statistics from the FBI.
2: The United States almost certainly had the lowest murder rate ever recorded in 2025, with the FBI having data back to 1960. And the available evidence suggests that we're going to go even lower this year.
1: Preliminary data indicate murders were down another 18% in the first months of this year. This downturn is especially remarkable when you consider the surge in violence just a few years ago during the pandemic. The national murder rate spiked about 50% higher than its previous lows in the mid-20-teens. In 2022, there was a worry that the U.S. had settled into a new normal of shootings, especially among young people. LaMaria Pope works for a violence prevention nonprofit in the Seattle area called Choose 180, and she remembers that moment.
3: There was a lot of guns floating around. It was almost nothing to do but engage in crime and knowing that, oh, we want to defund the police. Oh, if we call, they're not going to come for 2 hours. And, you know, kids are smart and they picked up on that.
1: But that new normal turned out to be transitory. Gary Ernsdorf is with the King County Prosecuting Attorney's Office in Seattle, which publishes detailed quarterly shooting statistics.
4: We've been really heartened by the numbers. Anytime we see shots fired going down, it's a positive trend.
1: Shootings are down by about a half so far this year in King County compared to 2022. Ernsdorf says all the various kinds of violence are still happening. It's just that there are fewer incidents of all of them. And he has a straightforward explanation.
4: What we have to realize is COVID wasn't normal, right? When people are idle, when kids are not in school, when people aren't employed, they statistically get into more trouble and more criminal acts.
1: But Jerry Radcliffe sees other factors at work, too. He's a professor of criminology at the University of Pennsylvania in Philadelphia, another city that saw a spike in murders followed by a decline. He says you also have to keep this in mind.
5: Other countries experienced the COVID pandemic, but they didn't experience the significant increase in violence and crime that we saw in the United States. So that was really unique to us, which leads me to think it was more related to George Floyd.
1: He thinks the social upheaval following the murder of George Floyd in 2020 interrupted a generation-long downward trend in crime rates that started in the 1990s, a trend driven by multiple factors that include better policing strategies. Since the 90s, police have become steadily more reliant on data, targeting the most dangerous offenders.
5: And that's something that we saw withdraw for a year or two. What we're seeing now is a re-engagement of policing a few years down the line, and we continue to see again that crime reduction.
1: But it's not all good news. Even at a record low, the U.S. murder rate is still higher than rates in other developed countries, more than double the rate in Canada. At the anti-violence program Choose 180 near Seattle, LaMaria Pope says the young people she works with still deal with that reality.
3: I will say it's better than it was 4 years ago, but we're still fighting that fight. It is not over.
1: Martin Costi, NPR News.
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7: On 89.1 WGLT, I'm Colleen Holden. The Supreme Court said today that virtually all children born in the U.S. are entitled to birthright citizenship. Legal experts were not surprised, but as you'll hear in 15 minutes, the justice's ruling was not unanimous. The city of Bloomington and town of Normal are inviting the community to a special America 250 celebration. It starts at 6 p.m. on Thursday, July 2nd at the Interstate Center. There will be food trucks, family activities, a drone show, and more. You can find more info on the event's Facebook page. 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
7: 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The number of jobs in this economy is growing, but the wages aren't growing as fast as they used to, especially for women. And that problem impacts everyone. 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
2: It's All Things Considered from NPR News. I'm Scott Detrow.
3: And I'm Juana Summers. With extreme heat settling in across the eastern United States, we'll look at how heat waves can turn dangerous quickly.
4: I think of it like the body's warning sign that you're starting to get overheated and it can't keep up.
2: How to keep safe in a heat wave. First, this newscast.
5: Live from NPR News in Culver City, California, I'm Duane Brown. The U.S. Supreme Court has upheld birthright citizenship. NPR's Elena Moore tells us today's decision rejects President Trump's executive order that denied automatic citizenship to virtually all children born in the U.S. to parents here illegally or temporarily.
6: Trump signed that executive order on his first day back in office last year and has argued that the Constitution does not ensure birthright citizenship. But that executive order quickly faced legal challenges and it was never implemented, with lower courts instead saying the move was unconstitutional. Now the Supreme Court is backing that up, saying, quote, children born in the United States to parents unlawfully or temporarily present are subject to the jurisdiction of the United States and are citizens at birth under the 14th Amendment's citizenship clause, end quote. Elena Moore, NPR News.
5: Meanwhile, the Department of Justice is suing Massachusetts and Rhode Island for offering in-state tuition for undocumented immigrants. That suit is part of the administration's broader crackdown on illegal immigration. From member station GBH in Boston, Kirk Carapeza has more.
7: Both states allow certain undocumented students to pay in-state tuition. In 2023, Massachusetts lawmakers passed the so-called High School Completers Tuition Equity Law, extending eligibility for in-state tuition benefits, financial aid, and scholarships to undocumented immigrants. In court filings, the administration says federal law prohibits, quote, illegal aliens in our nation from receiving resident tuition benefits that are denied to U.S. citizens residing in other states. 21 states have passed similar in-state tuition laws, and many of them allow students to receive state financial aid. The Justice Department says such preferential treatment is prohibited and preempted by Congress.
5: You are listening to NPR News.
8: From the WGLT newsroom, I'm Courtney Conroy. U.S. Senator Dick Durbin says President Trump's SAVE Act is a voter suppression bill. Their proposal would require a photo ID and proof of citizenship to register to vote and to vote. Speaking in Bloomington, Durbin said driver's licenses alone would not be enough, and birth certificates are often hard to find. He says passports to prove citizenship are expensive.
9: That turns out to be a voting charge, a requirement that you pay a fee in order to be able to vote in this country. When did we get into that business? I thought we got out of that business.
8: The Senate has so far refused to take up the matter because there aren't enough votes for it to overcome a filibuster. The outgoing steward of Ewing Cultural Center says she's leaving the place better than she found it. Librarian and historian Tony Tucker came to the estate once known as Sunset Hill 14 years ago. In that time, the manor finished a 25-year capital improvement plan. But Tucker says it's the intangibles that matter most to her.
10: Opening it up to the community, letting families enjoy the property, picnics, photographs.
8: Tucker says 4,000 people took prom photos on the grounds this season. She retires today. Bloomington's deputy city manager says workers on the downtown streetscape project are finding things underground they had not anticipated. Billy Tyus says they found 6 or 7 vaults or gaps between buildings and the right-of-way.
11: In some cases, they were utilized for storage for existing businesses, but they aren't anymore. In some cases, they housed underground utilities that have now been moved.
8: Tyus says other surprises include water mains and other utilities that were not where aged city records indicated they should be. Taya says work on streetscape renewal is on pace to finish next spring. And Illinois farm bankruptcies are forecasted to rise for the third straight year, Capital News Illinois reports. In 2025, there was a 55% increase in Illinois. That's expected to rise in-state and nationwide this year after a bankruptcy-ridden April. Farm debt is credited as a major factor in bankruptcy as land rents and interest rates continue to rise. I'm Courtney Conroy.
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2: 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I'm Scott Detrow.
3: And I'm Juana Summers. The Supreme Court today upheld the long-established right of children born on U.S. soil to automatic American citizenship, regardless of their parents' status. In doing so, the court rejected President Trump's most aggressive attempt to limit immigration in the United States. NPR Legal Affairs correspondent Nina Totenberg reports.
13: Writing for the court majority, Chief Justice John Roberts traced birthright citizenship back to the founding of the nation. He said that just as the colonists demanded the rights of Englishmen more than 250 years ago, Congress, after the Civil War, amended the Constitution to specify automatic citizenship for any child born on U.S. soil. Citizenship then and now was the right to have rights, he said, and the framers of the 14th Amendment extended that promise to every freeborn person in this land, concluding, "We keep that promise today." The vote was 6-3, depending on how you count it. Altogether, 5 justices signed on to the Roberts opinion. A 6th, Justice Brett Kavanaugh, agreed only that federal legislation enacted in the 1950s grants automatic citizenship for children born in the U.S. Justice Clarence Thomas wrote the lead dissent, a 91-page opus that agreed with President Trump's assertion that the 14th Amendment only applies to former slaves and their descendants. The ACLU's Cecilia Wong.
14: I think a majority of the court saw through what the president was trying to do in spinning birthright citizenship as something that can flex and retract and expand depending on what the administration in power thinks about immigration policy. This is much more fundamental than that. It is part of how our country rejected caste distinctions and

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2: Hot enough to fry an egg on the sidewalk here in central Illinois. This is 89.1 WGLT. I'm Colleen Holden. An extreme heat warning went into effect yesterday and will remain in effect through the end of Thursday. Experts recommend limiting time outdoors as much as possible, as well as avoiding strenuous activities and staying hydrated when you do have to venture outside. Librarian and historian Tony Tucker came to the estate once known as Sunset Hill 14 years ago. And the outgoing steward of Ewing Cultural Center says she's leaving the place better than she found it. WGLT's Lauren Warnicki has more.
3: Tony Tucker's career at Illinois State University began 38 years ago.
4: Starting at Mennonite College of Nursing. And then I was the associate dean of Milner Library prior to me accepting the position here at Ewing Cultural Center.
3: The center is owned by the Illinois State University Foundation.
4: It came to the foundation in 1970 after Hazelbuck Ewing passed away.
3: But by the time Tucker came on as director, the house had fallen into disrepair.
4: Foundation board hired a historical architect company out of Chicago called West Jenny. And they put together a 25-year restoration plan. Included in that were windows, doors, the facility, the stone retuck pointing, the roof, which is slate. And over the last 14 years, we've accomplished that plan.
5: Am I hearing that right, that you did your 25-year plan in 14 years?
4: You are correct, yes.
3: Perhaps more than those structural improvements, Tucker says opening Ewing Manor to the public is one of her finest accomplishments.
4: Families that generations have grown up in Bloomington would say, we were never allowed on the property. Reading Hazel's will, she wanted it to be some place for the community to enjoy the gardens and the home and it to be a cultural center. One of my charges when I started from my vice president was read the will and let's look at that and be true to that. And that's what I did.
3: On a hot Tuesday morning, a few people had come to do just that, relishing the estate's natural breezes and shade.
6: Yeah, we love Ewing.
7: Oh,
6: it's like very toddler friendly. You wouldn't think so, but like we love coming here because it's like everything's flat, you know, for the most part. And so many things
7: you play on the wall.
6: Yeah, so we love it.
3: This was Tucker's last day in the office. After retirement, Tucker's not going far. She'll take a well-deserved break, then plans to continue volunteering and has a couple of books planned, one about the manor itself and one on the family. And it's those stories about both the people and the house that have captured Tucker and held her attention all these years.
4: Being in Bloomington Normal, I never heard of the Ewing family. We heard of the Stevensons and David Davises, but the Ewing family were just as influential. Davis's grandfather was the fifth mayor of Bloomington, was a good friend of Abraham Lincoln's. I thought, there's a story here. And all the contributions that Hazel made to our community, millions she gave quietly.
3: Also that Tuesday morning, docent Dan Leifel stopped by to present Tucker a pair of original paintings commissioned for her retirement.
8: You have no idea what this lady has done. It's incomprehensible. And it's easy to say.
3: The paintings are of two views of the house, one from the east looking through the portico to the surprisingly humble front door. The other is a view of the courtyard. Leifel says Tucker could pick one for herself. The other goes into the archives. She picked the view of the courtyard. In it, you can see her office and the stables. That's what sealed the deal. The list of volunteers at Ewing Cultural Center hovers at around 50, with about 20 people who regularly serve as docents on home tours or work in the archives. It was those docents, including Dan Leifel, who organized and paid for the paintings. And they arguably love the Ewing Manor as much as Tucker does.
8: When I first looked at her rendition of it, I was a little worried about how blue the slate looks. She took the pictures at around 6 o'clock, And so I came over to take a look at it, and it's amazing what the sun does, because the sun is obviously behind, and that is exactly the way the slate looks at 6 o'clock.
3: I'm Lauren Warnicke.
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9: I love astrophotography. 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
0: This is All Things Considered from NPR News. I'm Juana Summers.
11: And I'm Scott Detrow. Some of the country's biggest egg producers have settled a complaint that they artificially raised prices in recent years. As part of a deal with the Justice Department and more than a dozen states, the companies agreed to donate more than 50 million eggs to food banks around the country. They will also pay more than $3 million. Prosecutors touted the settlement. Critics say it's not all it's cracked up to be. NPR's Scott Horsley reports.
12: Consumers squawked in recent years when egg prices went through the roof. The major driver was bird flu, which wiped out tens of millions of egg-laying hens. But the Justice Department and attorneys general in 17 states say that's not the whole story. They argue that a handful of major egg producers deliberately push prices even higher by making exaggerated bids to a market clearinghouse called Urner Barry. Companies like Urner Barry that collect and publish food prices have come under scrutiny in recent years. Livestock economist David Anderson of Texas A&M University says transparent price information is crucial to making markets work, but it also has the potential to be manipulated.
13: There has been an argument that does that data signal to other players in the market what their competitors are doing, and then can that be used as a way to collude?
12: Retail egg prices peaked in March of last year, and since then they've tumbled more than 40%. That price drop is partly the result of a mild flu season, which allowed the flock of egg-laying chickens to rebound. But Angela Huffman, who heads a watchdog group called Farm Action, notes that last March is also when the government put egg producers on notice. Their pricing is under scrutiny.
14: Once they filed an investigation, prices dropped. So we suspect that these companies kind of ran back home with their tail between their legs, you know, and realized they couldn't get away with it any longer.
12: Still, Huffman's disappointed. She notes the $3.3 million payment in the settlement is a tiny fraction of the egg company's profits during this period and not likely to be much of a deterrent.
14: This isn't making it right for consumers. You know, what are we getting back?
12: The egg producers, Cal-Maine Foods, Hickman's Egg Ranch, and Versova, did not admit to any wrongdoing. Cal-Maine says it did its best to keep supermarkets stocked with eggs during a difficult time. Economist Anderson says there's now such a glut of eggs on the market, many farmers are losing money.
13: We've had weeks with wholesale egg prices that are probably below egg producers' production costs. You know, markets oftentimes overreact, both up and down, trying to respond to these signals.
12: Anderson says if egg producers are fixing prices, they're not very good at it. Scott Horsley, NPR News, Washington.
0: Extreme heat is more deadly than hurricanes, wildfires, and floods combined, and forecasters say it's coming for a majority of American states through the July 4th weekend. Officials warn those in the extreme heat wave's path should take precautions now. For some tips, we turn to NPR's Life Kit. Here's host Marielle Sagata.
15: Let's start with hydration. 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
15: 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Some of the body's major blood vessels are closer to the skin in those areas. And if you're indoors,
17: try to keep your house as cool as possible.
15: Dr. Renee Salas is an attending physician at Massachusetts General Hospital.
17: Covering windows to keep the sun out, not using your oven or things that will actually heat up the inside of your house. Opening up the house when it's cool, like in the morning, and using fans to try to bring that cool air in.
15: And check in with yourself if you start feeling sick. There are two major heat-related illnesses to keep in mind: heat exhaustion and heat stroke. Heat exhaustion, if left untreated, can escalate to a heat stroke.
17: I think of it like the body's warning sign that you're starting to get overheated and it can't keep up. You can feel weak, dizzy, nauseous, even vomit. This can progress to what's called heat stroke. Your body actually starts being unable to sweat. And so instead, you're red, hot, and dry. And a really bad sign is confusion or even passing out, because it means your brain isn't able to work the way that it should.
15: The CDC says heat stroke is a medical emergency and recommends calling 911 right away.
17: Really, anyone who has limitations in their ability to get rid of heat is at risk.
15: Also, a heads up, Salas says to talk to your doctor about whether any prescription medications you're taking could increase your risk of suffering from heat-related illnesses.
17: For example, drugs for blood pressure, like diuretics or a medication called an ACE inhibitor, and other medications for mental health conditions, like those called the selective serotonin reuptake inhibitors, or we often call them SSRIs. Medications like that automatically make individuals more at risk for heat-related illness.
15: Overall, Salas says a good rule of thumb is to try to limit physical activity during the hottest part of the day. I'm Mariel Segarra for NPR News.
0: You can find more tips about how to stay safe this summer at npr.org/lifekit.
11: As the U.S. turns 250, we are hearing reflections on America from across the country. John Burnett brings us one from Houston, Texas.
18: Rodney Ellis will celebrate our 250th birthday at picnics around his precinct in Houston, with barbecue pork ribs and iced tea and a heaping helping of worry about the nation's future. The garrulous 72-year-old county commissioner is guardedly patriotic.
19: We should be celebrating that America is a process. It's not finished yet. We've done some great things in this country. Patriotism to me is not just pretending America has no flaws. Patriotism is telling the truth and doing the work to repair the harms that have come about over these 250 years.
18: The son of a maid and a landscaper, Ellis has served 43 years in public office, first as a Houston City Councilman, then State Senator, and now as a Harris County Commissioner. 50 years ago, during the bicentennial, Ellis was a public affairs graduate student at the University of Texas in Austin. In 1976, there were 18 black representatives in Congress. Today, there are 67.
19: But we've made tremendous progress since then, tremendous gains. And so when I compare what was happening then to what's happening now, I look at how quickly a lot of those fundamental rights, those gains that we've taken for granted, have rolled back so quickly.
18: He ticks off areas where he believes America has lost ground. Clean air and clean water, people of color in key positions in government, owning up to uncomfortable U.S. history, and selfless public service.
19: We got, you know, a certain level of narcissism in government, and as opposed to celebrating America's independence, the 250 years later, you have people celebrating themselves.
18: But, says Commissioner Rodney Ellis with a broad grin, that's how it's always been in America.
19: Progress is made, but along the way, sometimes you take 2 steps forward and 10 steps back, but you don't give up.
18: For NPR News, I'm John Burnett in Austin.

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1: This is 89.1 WGLT, 91 degrees in Bloomington Normal with a heat advisory in effect through Thursday night. The number of jobs in this economy is growing, but wages are not growing as fast as they used to, especially for women, which is a problem for everyone. The full story next time on Marketplace. The 11th Judicial Circuit Pro Bono Committee is co-hosting a free legal advice fair. 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
1: 91 degrees and very humid here in Bloomington Normal. This is 89.1 WGLT. I'm Colleen Holden. The incredible heat continues with today seeing a high of 93 with high humidity to create a heat index of 104. An extreme heat warning began yesterday and will be in effect through the end of the day Thursday. U.S. Senator Dick Durbin says a housing bill is likely to become law even though President Trump is holding it hostage. The president is refusing to sign what's called the 21st Century Road to Housing Act until Congress acts on his voting security bill. During a stop in Bloomington, the senator told reporters the threat will not kill the measure that has elements even the president supports. During questioning by WGLT's Charlie Schlenker, Durbin noted the housing package received strong bipartisan support.
8: We've reached a point in this country, and many people can identify with what I'm about to say, where the average age of a person buying a home is over 40. That tells you what a hardship it is to come up with the money for a home in America these days. And what I find surprising is that many of our downstate communities, Bloomington included, Decatur, Springfield, have a desperate need for housing. They've got a lot of workers at Rivian, for example, who want to live within a 50-mile radius of the plant, and it's hard to find a place to live. So we're trying with this bill to increase the housing stock available for workers and working families, and I think we're going to do it.
9: The speaker hasn't yet presented the bill to the president.
8: He said he's going to. The fact that this is a news event, it used to be so routine. We legislated, we passed laws, bills, and sent them to the president for signature, and they didn't put out a press release every day that it happened. It was considered our job. It's such a rarity now that it's a big news item.
9: There's a long history in politics of using leverage on one issue to influence the outcome on another. Is this particular coupling of election law and housing reform in any way unusual?
8: It is unusual because, understand if you will, if you want to register to vote under this new Republican proposal that the president wants, you have to show identification. Well, that's no big deal. We show our driver's license every day. Whoops, your driver's license won't work. You have to show proof that you were born in the United States. There are two ways to do it that basically can be achieved. One is to show your birth certificate. You seen your birth certificate lately? I think mine's in a box in my closet upstairs in my house. I'm not sure, but I'd have to go searching for it. And my wife, who changed her maiden name, Schaefer, to her married name, Durbin, would have to get an amended birth certificate, which means filing with the proper agency to get that achieved. But there's an easier way. If you have a passport, you can show your passport to prove you're an American citizen. Sounds easy. Half of Americans don't have a passport. Do you know what it costs to get a passport? $165 fee. But if you want to expedite it to make sure you have it in time for the election, an additional $60. That turns out to be a voting charge, a requirement that you pay a fee in order to be able to vote in this country. When did we get into that business? I thought we got out of that business. And here we are again. It's a hardship for a non-existent problem. We did a survey in the last 20 or 30 years of people seeking voter registration in this country. How many of them were non-citizens, ineligible and illegal for them to sign up? Out of the millions of people who registered, 77. 77, for goodness sakes. When it gets right down to it, it is a solution looking for a problem.
9: Senator, you voted for the housing bill. Are there particular provisions of the bill you like, or what did you have to hold your nose and vote for?
8: I think the most important part of it is more of these investment bankers are buying homes. You ever see these little signs that say, we buy ugly homes? Who in the world buys an ugly home? Somebody who's in an investment pool of people who just want more and more housing stock. They want more people paying rent rather than owning homes. That's a big mistake as far as I'm concerned. Home ownership is really one of the important decisions that a person and a family makes that has a lot of long-term value in terms of your value to the community and your own personal wealth. So the most important part of this bill, as far as I'm concerned, is to move away from corporate takeover of empty homes.
9: Ordinance continues to fly in the Gulf despite the announced agreement between the administration and Iran. Is there appetite in the Senate or the House to do more than that symbolic vote recently asking the president to end the conflict?
8: I don't know if it'll reach that point. The president came and made a personal appeal to the Republicans last week in the Senate at a luncheon because we had a majority voting against the idea of this unnecessary war in both the House and the Senate. So he is desperate to keep his own loyal party on track to support what he's doing. I hope this ends soon. It was a mistake to do what he did, and I think he realizes it now.
9: How can Israel be brought into alignment with the administration on a cessation of hostilities?
8: We cannot accept any dictates from Bibi Netanyahu. As far as I'm concerned, he's made serious mistakes in his judgment. To defend his people and his country is understandable, and I support him. But to go further in what happened in Gaza, is happening today in Lebanon and beyond, shows a recklessness on his part that we should not be associated with.
9: Vice President Vance has talked about how Watergate would be a 10-day news item if it happened today, and nothing more. Is he right? Should he be right?
8: I'm afraid he's right in many respects, because what we're seeing in Washington is a level of open corruption we have never seen in the history of the United States. It used to be some things that would happen behind closed doors. Teapot Dome, for example. Even Watergate, for example. Now the doors are wide open and everybody knows what's going on. Somehow or another, this president of the United States, in the first year of his second term, managed to increase his net worth by $1.4 billion in 1 year. What in the hell is happening here? Well, I can tell you what's happening here. A lot of deals are being made, very publicly, to reward people who contribute to his campaign. It is not only just an embarrassment, it is a danger to our democracy.
9: How would you achieve a ceasefire between the centrists of the Democratic Party and the Democratic Socialist wing of the party?
8: I'm not looking for a ceasefire. I'm looking for an effort to have a real primary. I remember when I went to Obama and said to him in November of 2006, you ought to run for president. He said, what about Hillary? I said, she's a good candidate and she'll run, but I think you can win, and you're young enough if you don't, that you still have a future. That was a spirited primary, and it was good for the nation, good for our political party. We need another one moving forward, and I think that we can embrace the entire spectrum of political thinking in our party and still win the election.
9: So you don't think there will be adverse outcomes in November?
8: No, I don't. I think it's healthy. You know, look at what we're dealing with now. This president dictates to his members of the Republican Party, you will vote this way or else, and if you don't, I'll oppose you in the primary. I think that kind of discipline comes at a cost. I think more people want to have freedom to decide what they think it is right and not be intimidated.
1: That's U.S. Senator Dick Durbin. 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
13: In New York, I'm Kristen Schwab in for Kai Rizdal. It's Tuesday, June 30th, and it's good to be here with you. I want to start by taking a second to check in with you. Yeah, I'm talking to you. How's it going? What do you think about the economy right now? What do you think about your personal economy? I ask because today we got a fresh read on how Americans are feeling. The Conference Board's June Consumer Confidence Survey is out. Overall, people are feeling a bit better about the economy this month compared to last. But look closer and things get confusing. People are less hopeful about the job market, but more optimistic about inflation, but also less sunny about their family finances. Lots of mixed signals. Marketplace's Kaylee Wells explains.
14: Consumers are sending mixed signals because they're getting mixed signals from the economy. Since human nature puts more weight on the short term, let's start with that.
15: The declining gasoline prices is helping consumers.
14: Michael Green is chief strategist at Simplify Asset Management. He says it's not surprising that the ceasefire in the Middle East is easing consumers' minds. He says the promise of a peace deal
15: is at least raising prospects that gasoline prices and other costs will be lower, that inflation will be modestly better.
14: Which also made consumers more confident about where the economy is headed in the short term. But Green says overall confidence is still lower than analysts would expect, given the pretty stable unemployment rate and the elevated but kind of tenable inflation rate. Economist Yelena Shuletyeva with the Conference Board says that's where the long-term sentiments come in.
16: It's not that things are getting better. Things are getting less bad.
14: Respondents mentioned the war a lot less this month, but
16: inflation is still prominent in those writing responses, and that means that the level of prices is still very elevated for the consumer.
14: Which also explains why consumers are less confident than last month about their family financial situation. Sophia Baig, an economist with Morning Consult, calls the dip in gas prices just a temporary relief.
17: Whereas everything else in the economy is the bigger picture that could be driving the trend of sentiment going forward. And we are trending downwards.
14: Baig calls this month's bumplet in consumer sentiment a blip.
17: Whatever happens in the job market, or if inflation continues to rise, we could see sentiment go back down again.
14: Despite all those signals, more consumers said this month they think inflation will improve and their personal finances will improve too. Michael Green with Simplify Asset Management says that's just another side effect of human nature. We gotta feel like things are getting better. I'm Kaylee Wells for Marketplace.
5: 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We'll have the details when we do the numbers.

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2: 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I'm Justin Ho for Marketplace.

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2: It's All Things Considered from NPR News. I'm Scott Detrow.
3: And I'm Juana Summers. With extreme heat settling in across the eastern United States, we'll look at how heat waves can turn dangerous quickly.
4: I think of it like the body's warning sign that you're starting to get overheated and it can't keep up.
2: How to keep safe in a heat wave. First, this newscast.
5: Live from NPR News in Culver City, California, I'm Duane Brown. The Supreme Court dealt President Trump a defeat today in his effort to do away with birthright citizenship for children born to people living in the U.S. illegally or temporarily. In a sharp rebuke written by Chief Justice John Roberts, the 6-3 vote upholds longstanding federal laws that guarantee birthright citizenship to virtually all children born in the U.S. NPR's Kerry Johnson has more.
6: Not a complete surprise given the way the oral argument went in this case. Remember, Chief Justice John Roberts actually said to the Solicitor General John Sauer, it may be a different world with respect to people being able to travel to the United States way more easily than they did in the 1890s, but it's the same Constitution, the same 14th Amendment.
5: The High Court's decision today marks another major defeat for President Trump, who previously saw his global tariffs blocked by the Supreme Court. In New York, a federal judge has permanently blocked the administration from withholding $16 billion in funding for a rail tunnel project under the Hudson River. NPR's Joel Rose reports the judge called those efforts flagrantly illegal.
7: Judge Jeanette Vargas in Manhattan found the Trump administration violated federal law when it stopped reimbursing the builders of the Gateway Tunnel between New York and New Jersey. That forced construction to pause for several weeks until Vargas ordered the administration to restore the funding in February. Federal officials initially said the payments were frozen while they reviewed the project's hiring practices. But the judge cited President Trump's own statements that he was punishing New York Senator Chuck Schumer, a major backer of the tunnel. Amtrak officials say it's necessary because the existing rail tunnel under the Hudson River is more than a century old and was damaged during Hurricane Sandy. Joel Rose, NPR News.
5: Shares of beaten-down AI stocks led the Wall Street charge today. 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
0: From the WGLT newsroom, I'm Courtney Conroy. U.S. Senator Dick Durbin says President Trump's SAVE Act is a voter suppression bill. The proposal would require a photo ID and proof of citizenship to register to vote and to vote. Speaking in Bloomington, Durbin said driver's licenses alone would not be enough, and birth certificates are often hard to find. He says passports to prove citizenship are expensive.
8: That turns out to be a voting charge, a requirement that you pay a fee in order to be able to vote in this country. When did we get into that business? I thought we got out of that business.
0: The Senate has so far refused to take up the matter because there aren't enough votes for it to overcome a filibuster. The outgoing steward of Ewing Cultural Center says she's leaving the place better than she found it. Librarian and historian Tony Tucker came to the estate once known as Sunset Hill 14 years ago. In that time, the manor finished a 25-year capital improvement plan. But Tucker says it's the intangibles that matter most to her.
9: Opening it up to the community, letting families enjoy the property, picnics, photographs.
0: Tucker says 4,000 people took prom photos on the grounds this season. She retires today. Bloomington's deputy city manager says workers on the downtown streetscape project are finding things underground they had not anticipated. Billy Tyus says they found 6 or 7 vaults or gaps between buildings and the right-of-way.
10: In some cases, they were utilized for storage for existing businesses, but they aren't anymore. In some cases, they housed underground utilities that have now been moved.
0: Tyus says other surprises include water mains and other utilities that were not where aged city records indicated they should be. Tyus says work on streetscape renewal is on pace to finish next spring. And Illinois farm bankruptcies are forecasted to rise for the third straight year, Capital News Illinois reports. In 2025, there was a 55% increase in Illinois. That's expected to rise in-state and nationwide this year after a bankruptcy-ridden April. Farm debt is credited as a major factor in bankruptcy as land rents and interest rates continue to rise. I'm Courtney Conroy.
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2: 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I'm Scott Detrow.
3: And I'm Juana Summers. The Supreme Court today upheld the long-established right of children born on U.S. soil to automatic American citizenship regardless of their parents' status. In doing so, the court rejected President Trump's most aggressive attempt to limit immigration in the United States. NPR legal affairs correspondent Nina Totenberg reports.
9: Writing for the court majority, Chief Justice John Roberts traced birthright citizenship back to the founding of the nation. He said that just as the colonists demanded the rights of Englishmen more than 250 years ago, Congress, after the Civil War, amended the Constitution to specify automatic citizenship for any child born on U.S. soil. Citizenship then and now was the right to have rights, he said, and the framers of the 14th Amendment extended that promise to every freeborn person in this land, concluding, "We keep that promise today." The vote was 6-3, depending on how you count it. Altogether, five justices signed on to the Roberts opinion. A sixth, Justice Brett Kavanaugh, agreed only that federal legislation enacted in the 1950s grants automatic citizenship for children born in the U.S. Justice Clarence Thomas wrote the lead dissent, a 91-page opus that agreed with President Trump's assertion that the 14th Amendment only applies to former slaves and their descendants. The ACLU's Cecilia Wong.
13: I think a majority of the court saw through what the president was trying to do in spinning birthright citizenship as something that can flex and retract and expand depending on what the administration in power thinks about immigration policy. This is much more fundamental than that. It is part of how our country rejected caste distinctions and championed freedom and equality for all.
9: Yale law professor Akhil Amar called the court's opinion today a classic example of the court sticking to the original meaning of the Constitution.
14: Read the text. It's about the child. It doesn't say anything about parents.
9: University of Virginia law professor Amanda Frost, however, was surprised and saddened that the court was so closely divided.
15: Just the very length of the opinion, the fact that you had four justices say the Constitution does not require near universal birthright citizenship, which had been the understanding, that suggests that this is a fringe argument that the Trump administration has succeeded in moving into the mainstream, even though it has not succeeded in the end result.
9: The issues in the birthright case focused in large part on the longstanding and, as of today, still standing meaning of the 14th Amendment enacted after the Civil War. It says all persons born or naturalized in the United States and subject to the jurisdiction thereof are citizens of the United States. Chief Justice Roberts said the only exceptions in the amendment were for certain Indian tribes not subject to the laws of the United States back then and the children of foreign diplomats.

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1: Hot enough to fry an egg on the sidewalk here in central Illinois. This is 89.1 WGLT. I'm Colleen Holden. An extreme heat warning went into effect yesterday and will remain in effect through the end of Thursday. Experts recommend limiting time outdoors as much as possible, as well as avoiding strenuous activities and staying hydrated when you do have to venture outside. Librarian and historian Tony Tucker came to the estate once known as Sunset Hill 14 years ago, and the outgoing steward of UN Cultural Center says she's leaving the place better than she found it. WGLT's Lauren Warnicki has more.
2: Tony Tucker's career at Illinois State University began 38 years ago.
3: Starting at Mennonite College of Nursing, and then I was the associate dean of Milner Library prior to me accepting the position here at UN Cultural Center.
2: The center is owned by the Illinois State University Foundation.
3: It came to the foundation in 1970 after Hazel Buck Ewing passed away.
2: But by the time Tucker came on as director, the house had fallen into disrepair.
3: Foundation board hired a historical architect company out of Chicago called West Jenny. And they put together a 25-year restoration plan. Included in that were windows, doors, the facility, the stone retuck pointing, the roof, which is slate. And over the last 14 years, we've accomplished that plan.
4: Am I hearing that right, that you did your 25-year plan in 14 years?
3: You are correct, yes.
2: Perhaps more than those structural improvements, Tucker says opening Ewing Manor to the public is one of her finest accomplishments.
3: Families that generations have grown up in Bloomington would say, we were never allowed on the property. Reading Hazel's will, she wanted it to be some place for the community to enjoy the gardens and the home, and it to be a cultural center. One of my charges when I started from my vice president was read the will and let's look at that and be true to that. And that's what I did.
2: On a hot Tuesday morning, a few people had come to do just that, relishing the estate's natural breezes and shade.
5: Yeah, we love Ewing.
6: Oh,
5: it's like very toddler friendly. You wouldn't think so, but like we love coming here because it's like everything's flat, you know, for the most part. And so many things to
6: play on the wall.
5: Yeah, so we love it.
2: This was Tucker's last day in the office. After retirement, Tucker's not going far. She'll take a well-deserved break, then plans to continue volunteering and has a couple of books planned, one about the manor itself and one on the family. And it's those stories about both the people and the house that have captured Tucker and held her attention all these years.
3: Being in Bloomington Normal, I never heard of the Ewing family. We heard of the Stevensons and David Davises, but the Ewing family were just as influential. Davis's grandfather was the fifth mayor of Bloomington, was a good friend of Abraham Lincoln's. I thought, there's a story here. And all the contributions that Hazel made to our community, millions she gave quietly.
2: Also that Tuesday morning, docent Dan Leifel stopped by to present Tucker a pair of original paintings commissioned for her retirement.
7: You have no idea what this lady has done. It's incomprehensible. And it's easy to say.
2: The paintings are of two views of the house, one from the east looking through the portico to the surprisingly humble front door. The other is a view of the courtyard. Leifel says Tucker could pick one for herself. The other goes into the archives. She picked the view of the courtyard. In it, you can see her office and the stables. That's what sealed the deal. The list of volunteers at Ewing Cultural Center hovers at around 50, with about 20 people who regularly serve as docents on home tours or work in the archives. It was those docents, including Dan Leifel, who organized and paid for the paintings. And they arguably love the Ewing Manor as much as Tucker does.
7: When I first looked at her rendition of it, I was a little worried about how blue the slate looks. She took the pictures at around 6 o'clock. And so I came over to take a look at it, and it's amazing what the sun does, because the sun is obviously behind, and that is exactly the way the slate looks at 6 o'clock.
2: I'm Lauren Warnicke.
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12: This is All Things Considered from NPR News. I'm Juana Summers.
6: And I'm Scott Detrow. Some of the country's biggest egg producers have settled a complaint that they artificially raised prices in recent years. As part of a deal with the Justice Department and more than a dozen states, the companies agreed to donate more than 50 million eggs to food banks around the country. They will also pay more than $3 million. Prosecutors touted the settlement. Critics say it's not all it's cracked up to be. NPR's Scott Horsley reports.
13: Consumers squawked in recent years when egg prices went through the roof. The major driver was bird flu, which wiped out tens of millions of egg-laying hens. But the Justice Department and attorneys general in 17 states say that's not the whole story. They argue that a handful of major egg producers deliberately push prices even higher by making exaggerated bids to a market clearinghouse called Urner Barry. Companies like Urner Barry that collect and publish food prices have come under scrutiny in recent years. Livestock economist David Anderson of Texas A&M University says transparent price information is crucial to making markets work, but it also has the potential to be manipulated.
14: There has been an argument that does that data signal to other players in the market what their competitors are doing? And then can that be used as a way to collude?
13: Retail egg prices peaked in March of last year, and since then they've tumbled more than 40%. That price drop is partly the result of a mild flu season, which allowed the flock of egg-laying chickens to rebound. But Angela Huffman, who heads a watchdog group called Farm Action, notes that last March is also when the government put egg producers on notice. Their pricing is under scrutiny.
15: Once they filed an investigation, prices dropped. So we suspect that these companies kind of ran back home with their tail between their legs, you know, and realized they couldn't get away with it any longer.
13: Still, Huffman's disappointed. She notes the $3.3 million payment in the settlement is a tiny fraction of the egg company's profits during this period and not likely to be much of a deterrent.
15: This isn't making it right for consumers. You know, what are we getting back?
13: The egg producers, Cal-Maine Foods, Hickman's Egg Ranch, and Versova, did not admit to any wrongdoing. Cal-Maine says it did its best to keep supermarkets stocked with eggs during a difficult time. Economist Anderson says there's now such a glut of eggs on the market, many farmers are losing money.
14: We've had weeks with wholesale egg prices that are probably below egg producers' production costs. You know, markets oftentimes overreact, both up and down, trying to respond to these signals.
13: Anderson says if egg producers are fixing prices, they're not very good at it. Scott Horsley, NPR News, Washington.
12: Extreme heat is more deadly than hurricanes, wildfires, and floods combined, and forecasters say it's coming for a majority of American states through the July 4th weekend. Officials warn those in the extreme heat wave's path should take precautions now. For some tips, we turn to NPR's Life Kit. Here's host Marielle Sagata.
16: Let's start with hydration. 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It's going to dehydrate you and increase your risk of heat exhaustion. 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
16: Now, if you're outside and you need to cool down quickly, you can put an ice pack or a wet towel on the back of your neck, under your armpits, or on your groin. Some of the body's major blood vessels are closer to the skin in those areas. And if you're indoors,
18: try to keep your house as cool as possible.
16: Dr. Renee Salas is an attending physician at Massachusetts General Hospital.
18: Covering windows to keep the sun out, not using your oven or things that will actually heat up the inside of your house. opening up the house when it's cool, like in the morning, and using fans to try to bring that cool air in.
16: And check in with yourself if you start feeling sick. There are two major heat-related illnesses to keep in mind: heat exhaustion and heat stroke. Heat exhaustion, if left untreated, can escalate to a heat stroke.
18: I think of it like the body's warning sign that you're starting to get overheated and it can't keep up. You can feel weak, dizzy, nauseous, even vomit. This can progress to what's called heat stroke. Your body actually starts being unable to sweat. And so instead, you're red hot and dry. And a really bad sign is confusion or even passing out, because it means your brain isn't able to work the way that it should.
16: The CDC says heat stroke is a medical emergency and recommends calling 911 right away.
18: Really, anyone who has limitations in their ability to get rid of heat is at risk.
16: Also, a heads up, Salas says to talk to your doctor about whether any prescription medications you're taking could increase your risk of suffering from heat-related illnesses.
18: For example, drugs for blood pressure, like diuretics or a medication called an ACE inhibitor, and other medications for mental health conditions, like those called the selective serotonin reuptake inhibitors, or we often call them SSRIs. Medications like that automatically make individuals more at risk for heat-related illness.
16: Overall, Salas says a good rule of thumb is to try to limit physical activity during the hottest part of the day. I'm Mariel Segarra for NPR News.
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6: As the U.S. turns 250, we are hearing reflections on America from across the country. John Burnett brings us one from Houston, Texas.
19: Rodney Ellis will celebrate our 250th birthday at picnics around his precinct in Houston, with barbecue pork ribs and iced tea and a heaping helping of worry about the nation's future. The garrulous 72-year-old county commissioner is guardedly patriotic.
20: We should be celebrating that America is a process. It's not finished yet. We've done some great things in this country. Patriotism to me is not just pretending America has no flaws. Patriotism is telling the truth and doing the work to repair the harms that have come about over these 250 years.
19: The son of a maid and a landscaper, Ellis has served 43 years in public office, first as a Houston City Councilman, then State Senator, and now as a Harris County Commissioner. 50 years ago, during the bicentennial, Ellis was a public affairs graduate student at the University of Texas in Austin. In 1976, there were 18 black representatives in Congress. Today, there are 67.
20: But we've made tremendous progress since then, tremendous gains. And so when I compare what was happening then to what's happening now, I look at how quickly a lot of those fundamental rights, those gains that we've taken for granted, have rolled back so quickly.
19: He ticks off areas where he believes America has lost ground. Clean air and clean water, people of color in key positions in government, owning up to uncomfortable U.S. history, and selfless public service.
20: We got, you know, a certain level of narcissism in government, and as opposed to celebrating America's independence, the 250 years later, you have people celebrating themselves.
19: But, says Commissioner Rodney Ellis with a broad grin, that's how it's always been in America.
20: Progress is made, but along the way, sometimes you take 2 steps forward and 10 steps back, but you don't give up.
19: For NPR News, I'm John Burnett in Austin.

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1: 1A is the place for daily conversation that takes you beyond the headlines. 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